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0: 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Jannah, inshallah ta'ala, for my grandfather, my grandmother, may Allah grant them the highest place in the Jannah, inshallah ta'ala, for Auntie Hajra Sidras, and all the deceased, inshallah ta'ala, may Allah grant them the highest place in the Jannah, inshallah ta'ala. For Buddha Yusuf that is sick in bed, inshallah ta'ala, may Allah grant him shifa and kamila, inshallah ta'ala.
1: Amen.
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4: 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Assalamu alaikum, Shaykh Hussein Yi.
5: Wa alaikum salam wa rahmatullahi wa barakatuh.
4: So, I just want to start my questions by asking, who is Shaykh Hussein Yi? Can you tell us briefly about your life?
5: My name is known as Muhammad Hussein Yi when I became a Muslim. I'm a Chinese. My life started because I was born in a Buddhist family. So then normally if you're born in that family, so the upbringing will be just following your tradition, following your parent. And I love spiritual things, so I like to get involved in the temple, serve the temple. Then alhamdulillah, with the will of Allah, then suddenly I moved to Christianity. After moving to Christianity, because some of my family members also is a very mixed family. You have a Christian, you have Buddhist, you have Taoist, you have free thinkers. And then alhamdulillah, with the will of Allah, I was searching for something that can make me feel good. And then I can believe in something that is solid, not just hearsay, no, but something solid with all the evidence. Then alhamdulillah, with the will of Allah, 1968, I read the life history of Umar ibn Khattab, and then I became a Muslim. And that's how I start my life from 1968 as a Muslim.
4: So back to those years when you were growing as a Buddhist, how was your life in regards to faith? What were you believing in?
5: As a Buddhist, of course, you believe in what the teaching of Gautama Buddha about their values, the spiritual input. Most of the important thing is he tried to make sure everybody understand that suffering is real.
4: So did he believe in hereafter? Did he teach hereafter? Or did he believe in one God?
5: I personally believe after I became Muslim that he knows. That's why he make prayer. He also have sujood. His prayer, you can see the value. And when you see the sukha wa dukkha, then you understand what Allah said that, وَلَقَدْ بَأَسْنَا فِي كُلِّ أُمَّةٍ رَسُولًا. I believe Allah said, indeed we send to every nation a messenger. Name, sometimes you know in the Quran, 25 names, but most of the names is not mentioned in the Quran. I don't know. I personally feel that maybe he's one of the, he never called anybody to worship him. He never said there's no God, but he himself is prostrating. He is one who always communicate with the unseen force. How under the followers, you know, follow his teaching? Wallahu a'lam. It's just like Moses and Jesus. Jesus never say he's God or he's son of God. Now the followers say he is God. He is the Father, the Holy Son, and everything in one. It's not the mistake of Jesus. It's the mistake of the people after him create a new religion and use his name. So I personally feel after I became a Muslim, I understand better what Gautama Buddha was doing and how he trained everybody to tazkiyah to nafs, not to be a servant, a slave to your desire. This dunya is nothing.
4: You were like raised as a Buddhist from your family. And what made you question your beliefs? What was the thing that made you question?
5: For me, because when I was young, I loved all this spiritual thing. If people talk about devil, ghost, angel, I like to experience, if possible. If people say, don't go to the graveyard, they got ghosts there. So I would like to go to stay in the graveyard. Yeah, for a few hours to sleep there one night if possible. So we try our best to always try to get more experience in life, because this you don't get in books. So now what happened is that then later on, I see that there is so many things that is forbidden by the teaching. Don't know it's from him or not, I don't know. But according to what we are following, there is no, you cannot eat any meat, no killing. Killing is forbidden. So you go for pure vegetarian. That means you detach yourself with dunya. So being a young person, I feel that there's something missing. It's not balanced. It is not rational logic for me. But I do follow the good value about how how to be humble, how to purify your tazkiyah to nafs. Don't follow your desire. Don't get too attached to dunya. Don't think of marriage. Don't think of anything. Just be a good person. So I personally feel that it is not well balanced. So that's why I start to have some doubts. Then I start to look for another way. So I personally experience that I feel that something is missing in my life. I personally feel, is religion so difficult? Or this is just some kind of addition added by so-called the followers? So a lot of teaching is not pure anymore. I personally experience that I feel that something is missing in my life. I feel that I think I have to move. That's how then I was exposed to my elder sister. They are Christian, so they encouraged me to follow them to the church, and so I do that. Then when I found out in Christianity, it seems to be very open. You know, you're so free to do almost anything. Anything goes. Even, of course, the teaching, the real teaching, there's a lot of don'ts too. But the way that we are talking about Christianity today is everything is okay. As long as you love Jesus, you believe in Jesus, He is your salvation. Then you are safe. This seems to be very interesting because from there's a lot of don't before, now there's a lot of do now. Because I want to be a committed person. When I'm a Buddhist, I want to be a committed Buddhist. When I'm a Christian, I want to be a committed Christian. Yeah, because why? If this is the true message of God, so it's not right for me to keep it to myself. I must share with my friend. And I have a lot of Muslim friends. So I want to share with them about the teaching of Jesus. So then later on, when I'm starting my mission to start to talk to them, they ask me a few questions, caught me by surprise. They also believe in Jesus. Muslim believe in Jesus. They have no problem to believe in Jesus. But the only thing, the way we believe in Jesus is different. We believe He is the Father, the Holy Son, the concept of Trinity and so on. So suddenly I feel that it's time for me to make further research, to try to understand further about this so-called religion of truth, al-haq. Important to know the truth, not the half-truth, but the whole truth.
4: How did your journey towards Islam begin, and what impressed you the most about Islam?
5: Then when I start my mission to call my friend about Christianity, then they asked me a few things. I got caught. I went back to the Father and asked Him to enlighten me about the concept of Trinity, the Holy Father, the Holy Son, the Holy Spirit, or the Holy Ghost. They can't convince me because I like to think, I like to question. They just cannot. They said, so wait for the Holy Spirit to come to you. Let the Holy Spirit explain to you. So that's what they say. That's what I'm waiting. So I start to ask God. I don't know who is the real God now. I'm looking for you. So guide me, God. So the only thing I say, I must pray to God who know that I'm looking for Him. I don't use name anymore. I say, oh God, you know I'm looking for you. Then suddenly my feeling to want to read the Quran getting very strong. I want to know what is this, the Muslim belief. But nobody offer me a Quran. My instinct of searching the truth is very strong. Alhamdulillah, I read the book of Sayyidina Umar al-Khattab, the second caliph, who was one the enemy of Islam, enemy of the Prophet, want to kill the Prophet. But with the Quran, he was enlightened. And he became a Muslim, and not only just a traditional Muslim, Muslim by name, he became the companion of the Prophet, and he became the second caliph, and his time is the time Rome and Persian Empire all came under the Muslim Empire. A very historical thing happened. That opened my heart. Well, this religion must be very powerful, can change this man. The man who anti-Islam, anti-Prophet, they want to kill the Prophet, then with the Quran, with the guidance of the Quran, he totally changed. That is the beginning of my journey to Islam. Then I found that Islam seems to be very practical, well balanced. Of course, the do is there, the don't is there, but the don't is minimum. You pray, but in the same time, you must work hard. You know, you can have a family, you can do mu'amalat, munakahat. Everything is well balanced. And the beauty when I learn more and more is that Islam is so perfect. Explain to you from A to Z, the SOP, everything is ready. You don't have to create your own way anymore. You know, you just follow. And then how to eat, how to drink, how to dress, how to talk, how to work. Everything is so detailed. Allahu Akbar walillahi alham. That I never experienced in any other religion. Other religion, they can say this, but no evidence, not detailed. But when Islam is not just hearsay, not what Allah said, the Prophet was sent to show you everything.
4: So what was the main thing that convinced you that Islam is 100% the truth?
5: Because when I look into it and then I go back slowly, I starting to learn more. Then I went to Medina, get more knowledge. And then we read the Quran almost. Alhamdulillah, I found that this is the only book of God that never experienced changes, not been polluted, not been altered. Yeah, not even one ayah can be changed. No defect, mashallah. There is another miracle. I say, I'm so proud. I believe in the book that is 100% pure. The day it was revealed until today, unchanged, unaltered. And then when I travel around the globe, I travel here and there. Wherever I go, the Quran is the same. And when the Muslim, when they pray, one language. When they call out of azan, one language. When prayer is concerned, one language. Allahu Akbar walillahi alham. Yeah, because when I come to understand, I believe that I'm praying to Allah. I don't pray to Allah. I pray to God, guide me. And when this thing is coming so strongly into my life, I said, I'm ready. And you see, when I want to be a Muslim, Brother Ahmad, it's not that easy. I thought that it's easy. It's me personally approach the imam and say, I want to be a Muslim. Can you please help me? Sometimes I was surprised when I see my Muslim friend. I say, I'm a Muslim. Say, when? And why you choose Islam? It's like they're not surprised that I become a Muslim. Maybe they're surprised. Why you want to choose Islam? It made me feel very sad. But I don't blame anybody. Through my experience moving from Buddhism, Christian, a lot of people are just follower, blind follower. They just follow without knowledge. They just claim I'm Buddhist, I'm a Christian, but they don't even read the book. How many Christians read the Bible? How many Buddhists who read the Dharma? Very limited. You can count. But all Muslims read the Quran. Millions of Muslims memorize the Quran. Can you imagine? The miracle is amazing. This keep on making me stronger and stronger. My belief toward Allah and Quran and Islam grow from time to time. It's not fading. Even I face a lot of challenges here and there, but it never reduced my faith towards Islam. So I went to the mosque. I met up with the imam, tell him about my intention. And immediately after I made Shahada, Alhamdulillah, then I'm a Muslim now. But I don't know where I'm going to stay now because I was very independent from very young. I'm a very independent person. I was seeking the permission, can I stay in the mosque? Because I don't like to burden anybody. I prefer because when I was young, when I was Buddhist, I stay in the temple, Buddhist temple. When I was a Christian, I served the church. So I like this area, this kind of house of worship, because you don't disturb anybody and all the good people will come to this area. That's how I believe. Only the practicing Muslim will come to the mosque. Only the practicing Christian go to the church. Only the practicing Buddhist go to the temple. If the non practicing, they don't go. So I choose to stay in the mosque for 4 years. Yeah, but different mosques. I make hijrah. 1 week here, 2 weeks there, one few months there. It depends on the area and it's very conducive. It gives me more good feeling. Then I will stay longer. For 4 years, I stay in the mosque. Alhamdulillah. I made a right decision because that's the best place to be and there's the fastest way to learn because people come to mosque, they are practicing. So I can ask them and learn from them.
4: So how did your family react to your conversion to Islam? Your family, your mother, your father?
5: My mother was a bit shocked because I'm the youngest boy in the family. So I was worried that they will be hurt and they were going to come after me. And they will either beat me up or force me to do something. There is a worry I have. But Allah is great. No, that's why when I became a Muslim, I never went home. I never informed my parents and all yet. My mother is still alive. My grandmother is there. But I just excuse myself so that they don't know where am I, so they don't disturb me. So then my teacher, good teacher, said, you must go back, see them, talk to them. When I reach home, of course, my mother is a bit hurt. In the beginning, he's worried that she's going to lose her son. So I, alhamdulillah, I've learned a bit here and there. I say, Mom, I'm your son. I'm a Chinese. So she just went into her room, locked herself up. But I talked to my grandma, my sibling. They are all very open. Allahu Akbar. they are happy. They ask me, how, when you become Muslim? What happened now? How's your situation? They are very open-minded. So that made me feel very secure. But then later on, I went home more often and then make them feel good. Don't worry about where I live. I say to them, I stay in a good, in a big house. I don't tell them I stay in the mosque. And then later on, as as we develop, we get closer and closer and they see my changes and they are proud. And then she felt more comfortable because I'm going back now. I don't stay with them and go home. I spend some time with them. I talk to them. I bring some fruit to them. I bring anything halal, I bring home. So then they don't feel the difference. You know how we develop ourselves, and if we show the beautiful value of Islam, I believe everybody will love Islam. Hidayat is from Allah, of course.
4: Did anyone from your family or your close circle became Muslim after you?
5: Alhamdulillah, my brother, elder brother, before he died, he became a Muslim. We performed the funeral prayer in our center. My mother, she became a Muslim, alhamdulillah.
4: Many people in the West and also in Turkey and in the world, they try to find comfort in meditating in Buddhism. Can Buddhism really bring comfort to the human soul? And what's the difference between meditating and salah? Generally, people make this comparison.
5: If you look at everything, you look that in Islam, it's more perfect, more balanced. It's not for you to just see and meditate and do nothing. We believe the kulli harqa barqa. Movement always bring more blessing. So you see, the prayer in Islam is so beautiful. It's very perfect. Because even our prayer is not we create by ourselves. All the recitation that we recite in our prayer is not from you, from me, from anybody who like to. No, it was taught by Allah to the Prophet and Prophet to us. A very unique way of communication. You have ruku, you have sujood. Of course, if you go back to the Buddhist Dharma, you go back to the teaching of Moses, Jesus, also they have ruku and sujood. Warqa'u ma'arraki'in. And so on. But then later on, people don't follow. People start to change. You know, the followers after generation, then they forget the whole teaching. They don't have something to refer to. The original book for them to refer is no more there. The same go to Dharma, the same go to everything is been translated and everything is out of control. The old Torah is no more there. It's been replaced by Talmud and the Injil also. Everything have gone haywire. Except, alhamdulillah, the miracle of the Quran stay unchanged, unaltered, ori until today. Allahu Akbar.
4: When meditating, do people try to not think about anything? And do you think it's possible and really helpful for the soul?
5: And meditation is one of the way to teach you to overcome all these negative force. I consider meditation is tazkiyah to nafs. Reflect, recall all the negative thing that you have and try to purify it. Anything that is negative, you must try to overcome with positive. So you have to reflect, a lot of reflection. You don't think about the negative, then it don't help you. You must think that everything that happened must be a reason. That's why you have the karma. We call qada and qadar. Everything happened. When wara'a kullu mas'ala sa'ada, like what we know, behind all the bad thing that's happening around us, there's a lesson learned. You know, you must have positive thinking. Allah never made anything without a reason. For us now as a Muslim, because Islam is so perfect, so clear, crystal clear, so easy to connect, easy to explain. So the meditation is one of their way at that time. But the best way, if you look in Islam, Allahu Akbar. Can you imagine? Before you start to namaz and pray, watch much you do, you have to clean your body. You must take wudu. You see how perfect Islam is? And what do you learn by washing your hand, your mouth, your nose, your face? Because this is exposed to the dunya, and everything is so corrupted around us. That's why I always remind my student, everyone I met, please don't miss your prayer. You just stay connected to Allah. Fazkuruni azkurukum. Allah is always there for you. Even how bad situation you are, you know, how sad you are, please don't miss your prayer.
4: What impressed you the most about Prophet Muhammad alayhi salatu wasalam?
5: Sallallahu alayhi wasalam. Nothing that I can compare, because he was sent as a mercy for all of us. He spent so much time to show us the way to Allah. And he is the way. So don't ever ignore the sunnah of the Prophet. I would like to call all the Muslim brothers and sisters, wherever you are, don't put the Prophet aside. You say you believe in Allah, Allah put one condition. قُلْ إِن كُنْتُمْ تُحِبُّنَ اللَّهِ فَتَّبِعُونِي يُحْبِكُمُ اللَّهِ. You must follow his messenger. So be humble. What Allah said, what the Prophet said, just follow. You will never go wrong.
4: As a Chinese, you may feel sad that your nation, like the over 1 billion people, majority of them are atheists now. How do you think we can reach their hearts? How do you think we can introduce them to Islam? What is the way, do you think?
5: That's why I am working very hard. You know, I've been talking to them. That's why I engage with them always. I'm very open, and I feel that they are also very open, Brother Ahmad. When I talk to my people who are atheists, who don't believe in God, I say, fellow brothers, sister, do you know? Number one, when you say, I don't believe in any God, you are halfway to Islam. Because when you want to be a Muslim, you must say, La ilaha. There's no other God. You just have to continue, illallah. It's so easy. You have the la ilaha already. If you just continue, alhamdulillah. So I make them understand, and I make them feel that Islam is here, it's beautiful, it's simple, it's easy. Allah never made religion difficult. Until today, wherever I travel, I meet my people, I always talk to them. And alhamdulillah, some people become very positive, and they are learning now. I give them Quran. I said, read the meaning. And after 2 years, they came to me and said, thank you, Sheikh. I read the whole Quran now. And it's very amazing, interesting. They are very positive. Of course, Hidayah is from Allah. We feel sad, but don't give up hope. Keep on praying and do our level best. And the best form of da'wah, Brother Ahmad, is showing good example. Actions speak louder than words.
4: If there was a chance to speak to all the non-Muslims in the world, what would you like to say to them if you had just a few moments?
5: So I always remind people the big difference between Muslim and Islam. Islam is the teaching, Muslim is the people. I'm proud to be a Muslim because I follow Islam. Islam don't follow me. Please know the difference between Islam and Muslim. And Islam don't belong to a particular race. It belongs to all of us. That's why ISLAM. I always translate in English, I shall love all mankind. If you don't understand, please ask and learn. But learn from the right sources. And don't be unjust to the good people. We are ready. Don't worry. Yeah, we are not here to judge anybody, because everybody has the opportunity to find the truth, to be righteous, and to be a practicing Muslim. Because Islam belongs to all of us.
4: JazakAllah khairan, Sheikh Hussein. Thank you so much for being with us. We are honored to have you with us. And may Allah reward you and preserve you.
5: Ameen, Brother Ahmad.

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2: Assalamu alaikum and good morning. I am Rukaya Siriya. Yemen's Ansarullah movement has appealed to Muslims to strengthen the Islamic Brotherhood and cooperation, noting that this is essential in confronting the Zionist enemy as it targets the West Asia region. In his Eid al-Adha message, the Ansarullah leader, Sayyid Abdul Malik al-Houthi, reminded Muslims that the Palestinian cause is a deep wound on the body of the Islamic nation. He warned that neglecting the Palestinian people and the blessed Al-Aqsa Mosque will embolden the Israeli enemy to expand its aggression across the region. Al-Houthi called for the Islamic nation to learn from the steadfastness of the Islamic Republic of Iran in facing both the U.S. and Israeli aggression, drawing lessons from the Hajj. Al-Houthi pointed that the rituals, including the symbolic stoning of the devil, represents a clear disassociation from arrogant tyrants, including the Israeli entity and its supporters. Eid al-Adha, also known as the Festival of Sacrifice, honors the unwavering faith and obedience of Prophet Ibrahim, peace be upon him, who was willing to sacrifice his son as an act of submission to Allah or God's command before Allah intervened and provided a ram instead. The accused middleman in the Nafiz Modak trial reportedly earned more than 200,000 rand to facilitate gang-related killings. Prosecutors allege that Ziad Poul worked closely with Modak. The state says that Poul helped organize hits, including the murder of anti-gang detective Charles Kinnear. Under cross-examination in the Western Cape High Court, Poul faced intense questioning from prosecutor Greg Wolmerans,

0: Eid al-Adha, 1447.
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1: 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To those celebrating Eid today, Eid Mubarak, Tukabbalallahu minna wa minkum salihan a'mal. I'm Hamidullah Hesi coming to you live with Luqman Brown, the technician, this morning. And inshallah, shortly we will be commencing with the program of the morning, of the Eid morning, inshallah. We're going to be having Sheikh Anwar Adamson leading us in the Salah, and Sheikh Dhafir Najah will be giving us the Eid khutbah for this morning. So do stay tuned to Radio 786 on 100.4 FM as we rejoice in these beautiful days of Eid, and Eidukum Mubarak to one and all, as we hear the takbir in the background, inshallah. Allahu Akbar, Allahu Akbar, La ilaha illallah, Allahu Akbar, wa lillahi alhamd. So do stay tuned to Radio 786 100.4 FM as we bring this program live from Masjid Mansur in Warden Crescent, Mount View.

Juma, we want to raise the dome of the mosque in remembrance of the glorious Allah. So please do not hesitate to join. Bismillahirrahmanirrahim.

Abraham. And again, for those who came, just joined us, just again, the meaning of the glorious takbir. Allah is great. No one is God except Allah. Allah is great, and praise is due to Allah. Allah is great. Many

We do not worship anyone but Him. Our worship is dedicated only to Him. Even if the non-believers hate it, we ask Allah to raise the status of our beloved Nabi Muhammad sallallahu alaihi wasallam and the Muslim wives and the relatives of our Master Muhammad and the Sahaba and the Ansar people of Medina who supported the Prophet of Muhammad sallallahu alaihi wasallam.

Okay.

0: Hi, Barakatuh, coming to you live from Masjid Mansur in Warden Crescent in Mountview. And shortly, we're going to be having the Eid Salah led by Sheikh Anwar Adamson. 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

0: sallallahu alayhi wa sallam, his family, his friends, and all those who follow him. My respected brothers and sisters, let us first take the opportunity to thank the Almighty Allah subhanahu wa ta'ala for affording us to witness the greatest day by Allah, and that was yesterday, the day of Arafah. May Allah accept it from all the Hujjaj and grant them a Hajj Mabool. And important, let Allah subhanahu wa ta'ala accept all your du'as, that indeed, like we all have heard, the Nabi salawatullahi alayhi have said, khayru du'a, du'a yawmu Arafah. The best of du'as is the du'a of the day of Arafah, which Allah has blessed us to be able to witness yesterday. May Allah accept it from all of us. My beloved brothers and sisters, I want to start off in this context of this great pillar of Islam, Hajj. What it ought to bring home to us, and especially the present situation of the Ummah, having in mind that at all times the enemies will always, and their job is to divide us, as indeed they fear the unity of this Ummah. That Islamic unity, not colonialism unity, where each and every country only think of themselves and not of the entire Ummah and the unity of Islam. Because if we see what we have just heard, when the Almighty Allah subhanahu wa ta'ala declares, وَأَذِّنْ فِي النَّاسِ بِالْحَجِّ, declare to mankind the Hajj, what was the result? And remember, declare to mankind, to the entire universe, the Hajj. And what was the result of that? يَأْتُوكَ رِجَالًا مِنْ وَعَلَى كُلِّ دَامِرٍ يَأْتِينَ مِنْ كُلِّ فَجٍّ عَمِيقٍ. You will find that response from every deep ravine, in every way of transport. Mankind will come from every part of the world. Subhanaka ya Rabb. لِيَشَدُوا مَنَافِعَ لَهُمْ, to witness their benefits. And one of the greatest of benefits is how Islam, the nature of Allah's ibadah, is about bringing people together. What we've experienced and what we have witnessed, mashallah. 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And remember, when we made the Kaaba, the Baytullah, the house of Allah, a place of togetherness for mankind, Allah subhanahu wa ta'ala says, linnas, linnas, for mankind, in a place of safety. And look at the Hajj, like you all have experienced. Subhanallah, like we say one slogan, labbaik Allahumma labbaik, every Hajj, irrespective of who they are. One dress code, ihram, one place, Arafah. Same time, one time. And what is very important, that we all were focused where yesterday? In our thinking, we were all focused on Arafah. Understanding that this is the greatest day by Allah subhanahu wa ta'ala. So that thinking, that concept, already is all about the oneness of this ummah of Muhammad salawatullahi alayhi. And this is what Islam expects from us. The day of Arafah, yesterday, we were blessed to be able to fast. And having in mind, like I've just said, the day of Arafah, as we said, is the greatest day by Allah. And of course, the dua, one of the best form of du'as is the du'a you make on the day of Arafah, which was yesterday. And let us always understand, the day of Arafah, يَوْمَ يَقُونُ النَّاسُ عَلَى عَرَفَةٍ is the day when the Hujjaj, when the people are on Arafah. That is known to be the day of Arafah. And on this day, my beloved brothers and sisters, yesterday, Ibn Abbas radiallahu anhu reported, دعا رسول الله صلى الله عليه وسلم يوم عرفة that the Nabi صلوات الله عليه the day of Arafah made dua for who? For his ummah. For what? بالمغفرة, for forgiveness. 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Hence we find, having in mind that the entire ummah were forgiven yesterday because the Nabi made dua the day of Arafah. And we see how the Hujjaj connect them and all of us with Allah who have fasted yesterday. And we find then, not strange, when the Nabi salawatullahi alayhi said, مَا مِنْ يَوْمٍ أَهْوَنُ عَلَى الشَّيْطَانِ مِنْ يَوْمِ عَرَفَةٍ We do not find it strange then on this day, which was yesterday, that this is the most disgraced day on Shaitan. Why? Because Allah on this day set so many people free from the fire. Disgrace! My beloved brothers and sisters, we find ourselves in challenging times, in times where the truth is rejected and lies got much more accepted or gets much more accepted. We see it daily and it's promoted and sadly it becomes a norm of life. Look at the Middle Eastern war or the Middle East. This is a proof where we live in times where greed even of a handful takes precedence over the basic human rights of the vast majority of people. In the world, we look at Trump claiming land left, right, and center. We all have seen Venezuela, Greenland, Gaza, even Canada, etc. We live in challenging times, my beloved brothers and sisters. And look what is happening with us as the Ummah of Muhammad, salawatullahi alayhi, in Palestine. In Gaza, Kashmir, Burma, India, Sudan, Somalia, etc. And of course, we look at Iran now, it's been attacked. Every corner of the world, the Muslims are being slaughtered, displaced, imprisoned, humiliated. And the only crime we committed is we stand up for our rights. Or we support those that has been oppressed. And indeed, we live in challenging times because if we see what happened in San Diego, in America, we are not even saved in the masajids nowadays. As you all have witnessed last week, where three of those people were killed. And it happened also in Canada and various other places. And I would like to bring this to the attention of Mr. Trump in case he didn't see it. Mr. Trump, you are able to see in South Africa is a white genocide, which you said. And in Nigeria, you say there's a Christian genocide. On your doorstep, there's a Muslim genocide. Open your eyes, Mr. Trump. We find ourselves, my beloved brothers and sisters, that we ought to be concerned with the affairs of the ummah of Muhammad salawatullahi alayhi. Because the Nabi said, مَن لَمْ يَحْتَمْ بِأَمْرَ الْمُسْلِمِينَ فَلَيْسَ مِنْهُمْ Whoever does not concern himself over the affairs of the Muslims cannot claim himself to be of them. We live in times where chaos and disorder are expertly formulated to become an accepted way of life. In times where we as Muslims sadly are so divided that we incline to forget the common enemy of us and start to focus on one another. This division we see even amongst us, as we said, is all about personal benefits, not about the Islamic and the benefit of the entire Ummah of Muhammad salawatullahi alayhi. This division is clearly and cleverly propagated through an underhand agenda. But allow me to say and bring to our notice what Allah says. وَيَوْمَ يَعُدُّ الظَّالِمْ عَلَىٰ يَدَيْهِ. And the day, Qiyamah, when the oppressor, whoever it may be, will bite his hands while saying, يقول, يَا لَيْتَنِ اتَّخَذْتُ مَعَ الرَّسُولَ سَبِيلًا. Oh, why didn't I have taken away with the messenger of Allah, having in mind the messenger of Allah is a rahmatul lil alameen. Is not only for a secret group of people or a certain group of people. And you will say, why didn't I follow him? Now just listen, my beloved. Well, Allah says further, what they will say, Ya waylata, lam attakhid fulana khalila. And oh, I say, woe unto myself. How I wish I never take such and such a gentleman as an ultimate friend. Now you can understand when we look at that and we see how people has misled, claiming that we will defend you. Then they will say, لَقَدْ أَضَلَّنِي عَنِ الذِّكْرِ بَعْدَ إِذْ جَاءَنِي. They have misled me. Certainly has misled me and astray me from remembering Allah to telling lies. They have misled me. That will the dalim, the oppressor, say the day of Qiyamah. My beloved brothers and sisters, with the challenges the Ummah are facing, allow me to share, how do we counter it? And I think that's very important. As an Ummah, not individuals, but as an Ummah, how do we counter it? And we see how the situation is, wherever the Muslims find themselves and speaks about Islam, they will find challenges. Allah tells us in His Quran, إِنَّ اللَّهَ يُحِبُّ الَّذِينَ يُقَاتِلُونَ فِي سَبِيلِهِ الصَّفَّةِ. Verily Allah loves those when they take on challenges, they take it on collectively, together, not individuals alone. كَأَنَّهُمْ بُنْيَانٌ مَرْسُوسٌ. As if they were one solid structure. That's your first response. And in the same time, the Nabi tells us, لَا تَقَاتَعُوا. Don't disassociate yourself from one another. And hear from one another is an ummah. In every aspect, don't disassociate yourself. وَلَا تَدَابَرُوا. And don't turn against one another. Support one another. وَلَا تَبَغَضُوا. And neither live in anger with one another or hate. وَلَا تَحَاسَدُوا. And do not hate and be jealous for one another. And Ya Rasulullah, we ask, how must we then be? Then the Nabi says, وَكُونُوا عِبَادَ اللَّهِ إِخْوَانًا. Be slaves of Allah as one brotherhood. That is how we ought to be. Love with one another, care for one another, be there for one another. And remember, the Nabi salawatullahi alayhi addressed the entire ummah here. Not a section of people, and not a certain group of country or people, but the entire ummah of Muhammad salawatullahi alayhi. My beloved brothers and sisters, this war that has happened that we all experience. Let us understand that Iran never attacked America or neither any country, neither Israel. They were attacked. This became their rights then to defend themselves. The West always used to say, and say it up till today, Israel got the right to defend herself. And we ask them, please say the same, because Iran was attacked. And remember, the difference is, according to us, the Israelis are occupiers of land of the Palestinians. So Iran got the right to defend themselves. The Quran is quite clear. فَإِنْ قَاتَلُوكُمْ فَقْتُلُوا. When they challenge you, fight, you challenge them also. So is there right to do it? Now that we see that America has never been there to protect the Arabs, like they claim, the Arab world, rather it did endanger them. They were there in their own personal interests. I think the time has come to realize our strength is to unite. And I don't speak here about colonial unity, but rather the unity that Allah wants from us. And when I say colonial unity, the focus is too much on the unity of Cape Town, the unity of South Africa. By the way, speak about that. Southwest, we call it, used to call it Southwest Africa, which is known as Namibia now. MashaAllah. They also have E today. Now look at that. Now colonialism has tell us, no, we can't go that side. Where Islam tells us we go beyond that. Because Islam teaches us, innama al-mu'minuna ikhwa. My beloved brothers and sisters, once we do that, then we implement what Allah commands us, which you all know by heart now. Wa'tasimu bihablillahi. That last word is very important. Apart from the command, keep steadfast to the rope of Allah, jami'an, everyone. Allah did not say a certain section only, but He used the term jami'an. Jami'an, everyone. Kullu qawmin da'ifin man lam takun muwahhada. Every nation will be weak if they are not together. But allow me to say, history records that the most brilliant of success are achieved by those who question and analyze the cause of the failure and defeat. And as we are encouraged to do that, the Nabi salawatullahi alayhi said, Hasibu anfusakum, take stock of yourself. And Sayyidina Ali radiallahu anh got something very nice to say here also. He said, Athawabu ba'd al-hisab. The reward is after you take stock of yourself. وَمَنْ حَاسَبَ نَفْسَهُ رَبَحْ. And whoever takes stock of himself or herself will only gain. وَمَنْ حَاسَبَ نَفْسَهُ وَقَفَ عَلَىٰ عُيُوبِهِ. And whoever takes stock of himself definitely will identify his shortcomings. وَمَنْ حَاسَبَ نَفْسَهُ سَعُودَ. And whoever takes stock of himself will become happy. So let us do that. That self-analyzing, I believe, will set us as Muslims, as the Ummah of Muhammad, on the road to success and victory. Once we have identified the cause of our failure, we can then focus all our energy. I repeat, all our energy in implementing the solutions after we have taken stock of ourselves. As when we do that, we do what Allah wants from us. And then Allah tells us, وَلَيَنْصُرَنَّ اللَّهَ مَنْ يَنْصُرُ. And Allah will surely support and make you victorious, those who have taken stock of themselves and support Allah subhanahu wa ta'ala. My beloved brothers and sisters, Let us remember that this Quran that Allah subhanahu wa ta'ala has revealed to the Nabi Muhammad sallallahu alayhi wa sallam, that we all follow. This Quran calls us an ummah, not just a group of people or a selective group of people, but an ummah. And an ummah must be guided by the same principles which will lead to uniformity. Other than that, will cause us disunity. And that is not what Allah wants from us. And indeed, this Quran brings then the glad tidings when we follow it accordingly. وَيُبَشِّرِ الْمُؤْمِنِينَ and give glad tidings to the believers. الَّذِينَ يَعْمَلُونَ الصَّالِحَاتِ those that does the righteous, those that promote the unity of the ummah of Muhammad salawatullahi alayhi, أَنَّ لَهُمْ أَجْرًا كَبِيرًا for them, there is a great reward. May Allah subhanahu wa ta'ala make us of those individuals that will always contribute to the betterment of the ummah and the betterment of the entire ummah of Muhammad salawatullahi alayhi. My beloved brothers and sisters, allow me to mention, we all have witnessed what our brothers have experienced on the Global Sumud Flotilla, where a certain activist were arrested and taken off international waters by the Zionist regime. And of course, they went through tremendous punishment. Sexual assault, electric punishment, shock test, and fractured their certain parts of their body during the detention. This is just a small fraction of what our Palestinian brothers experience. But however, it's no justification. The only crime these people commit, we want to give a piece of bread to those people that does not have a piece of bread. That's all. But look at the response. But be that as it may, I must also highlight that I've read, I don't know how true it is, but I've read this, that a certain Israeli naval base is now severely infested with rats. And they found it, some rats in the pots which they cook food. And this base hosts approximately over 1,000 people from the military. I look at that and I say, Subhanallah, walillahi junudun lam tarawha. For Allah, there is an army, you don't know about it and you don't see it. So these rats is Allah's army, don't worry. But be that as it may, Allah doesn't sleep. But I also want to highlight something that I've mentioned Friday, and this is pertaining to us in the Western Cape. We find that there's a group, they call themselves the Cape Independent Adversity Group. They have wrote a letter to Trump asking him for help to make the Western Cape independent from South Africa. I think I've highlighted this in the past. I'm bringing it to your notice. Look how far they are getting. And I've said it on Friday. Don't be shocked if we find an aircraft carrier on the one side, the east side, and the west side of the Western Cape of America. This is how far it goes. Therefore, Western Cape Muslims, wake up. That is a sad situation. And of course, we see also how people are getting killed in Khayelitsha. Again, this past, 6 people got killed. And on our doorstep is regularly gunshot and people are getting killed. But we find it fit that the DA wants to build a wall on the N2. That is not going to solve the problems in Hanover Park and Khayelitsha and Menenberg. Right? A wall on the N2. That is not going to solve the crime rate. But whatever it is, these are all happenings that I firmly believe that is an eye-opener for us. I know for a fact that a kufr system is not our system. But however, let us utilize it to say at least who can be governing the Western Cape. If we're not going to do that, we will face certain consequences which are not going to be nice for the Muslim community in particular and for the Western Cape. It is also sad to see that the ex-minister, Naledi Pandor, his house has been robbed and she was inside the house and her husband. We sympathize with that. But however, I always think how the average ordinary South African now must face us. This is happening on a regular basis on our doorstep and with us. In fact, yesterday, or it's the day before yesterday, I'm speaking under correction about the time. In Table View, a guy went into a restaurant, shot multiple shots, went out, came back and shot him again. In a restaurant. That war is not going to stop this. That wall on the N2 is not going to stop this. So from that particular angle, my beloved brothers and sisters, we got the responsibility and a duty as the Muslim community, or not only as a Muslim, in general as a community, that we have to stand up and we have to do something. I want to conclude by saying, inshallah, next year, for Ramadan, we will start our Ramadan with the entire ummah, as we say in Eid al-Hajj, Eid al-Adha. We will start the Ramadan and have Eid al-Salah, the Eid al-Fitr, with the entire ummah, call it Africa and call it Makkah, but we will also do that as we're doing today, inshallah. May Allah grant us that we will be contributors. Again, I come back to say, we want to take this whole concept away from the colonial thinking, but the unity that Allah wants us to be. I repeat, next year, inshallah, we will make our salah to Taraweeh with the world, with the Africa, with Makkah, and our salah to Eid al-Fitr will also be accordingly, inshallah. May Allah forgive us. May Allah forgive our parents. May Allah forgive all those that has passed on. Put Noor in their kubur. And grant them and all of us Jannatul Firdaus. أقول قولي هذا وأستغفر الله العظيم لي ولكم ولوالدي والديكم ولسائر المسلمين من كل ذنب فاستغفروه إنه هو الغفور الرحيم. الحمد لله. الله أكبر. الله أكبر. الله 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Have a lovely day inshallah and may Allah accept. Assalamu alaikum.
1: 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We say shukran to Sheikh Dhafir Najah and Sheikh Anwar Adamson for accommodating us this morning. Inshallah, for those who are celebrating Eid today and tomorrow, Eidukum Mubarak. Yatakabbal Allahu minna wa minkum saliha amal. For myself, Hamid Azi and Luqman Brown, we say assalamu alaikum wa rahmatullahi ta'ala wa barakatuh.
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inshallah Well, it is Wednesday the 27th of May corresponding with the 9th of Dhul-Hijjah 1447 We keep you updated on what's happening on the roads and if you have any information, send in your WhatsApp messages or voice notes on 0786 10 11 12. Yesterday was a blessed day of Arafah. However, the Hujjaj aren't able to rest just yet. After sunset, pilgrims leave Arafah to reach the open plains of Muzdalifah. They pray Maghrib and Isha together and collect small pebbles for the rituals ahead. Pilgrims then travel to Mina to cast 7 pebbles at the largest pillar, that is Jabrat al-Akbar. So, today is World Otter Day. I didn't know that you get a World Otter Day, so it was quite interesting to hear that there is a World Otter Day. So, every year on this day, the world comes together to celebrate a unique and playful creature, the otter. World Otter Day is a global event dedicated to raising awareness about these fascinating animals, their habits, and the threats they face. It's a day to learn, share, and contribute to the conservation of otters, a species that brings joy to many and plays a crucial role in our ecosystem. You know, whenever I see them, you can actually see that they are very playful and they're so cute as well. They're really cute. Well, what's coming up on the show? At between 9 and 10 today on Thematics, today we are joined by Imam Nusra Qasim as we reflect on the deeper meanings of Hajj. We continue reflecting on the sacred journey of Hajj as the Hujjaj move from Arafah and Muzdalifah back to Mina, a powerful transition from repentance and reflections towards steadfastness and renewed commitment to Allah. Join us as we explore the deeper spiritual meanings behind these final rites of the pilgrimage. From 10 to 11, well, after 10, we'll be speaking about the Let's Keep Our Children Warm campaign by the EduPower Foundation, exploring how something as simple as a winter jacket can bring warmth, dignity, and hope to children facing the cold this season. Samir Charles and Latifa Charles will be joining us to share more about the initiative and how communities can play a role in making a difference. Then at 10:35, Penny Appeal joins us with an update on their Qurbani programs and the impact they hope to make during the blessed days of Eid al-Adha. Later on, we'll also be speaking to Fusion in Yameko Foundation about their Eid 1447 cooking initiative aimed at providing meals and support to communities in need on the day of Eid. Between 11 and 12, well, coming up on Education Matters, in these blessed days of the Dhul-Hijjah, every moment becomes an

opportunity for renewal, reflection, and drawing closer to Allah subhanahu wa ta'ala, whether in Makkah or at home. We'll be unpacking the spiritual significance of the sacred time with Sheikh Nabil Majid. This is the program Community Pulse on Radio 786 100.4 FM. 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

0: Well, it is time for thematics. So over the past 3 weeks, we have journeyed alongside the Hujjaj through the sacred stages of Hajj, reflecting on the legacy of Hajar alayhi salam and the miracle of Zamzam, exploring the meaning of the Ihram as a garment of humility, equality and complete surrender before Allah subhanahu wa ta'ala, and contemplating the reality of taqwa as a true provision the every believer must carry on this journey of life. Today, however, the pilgrims stand at one of the most profound moments of Hajj. Yesterday, they stood on the plains of Arafah, the greatest day of the pilgrimage, where hearts turned fully towards Allah subhanahu wa ta'ala in repentance, dua and remembrance. Last night, they rested beneath the open sky of Muzdalifah, remembering Allah at Al-Mash'ar Al-Haram and gathering the peoples that would accompany them into the next stage of the journey. Allah says in the Holy Quran, "Then when you depart from Arafah, remember Allah Al-Mash'ar Al-Haram." Surah Al-Baqarah, chapter 2, verse 198. This morning, the pilgrims returned to Mina. The pebbles have been cast, the legacy of Ibrahim alayhi salam renewed, the sacrifice observed, and the pilgrim now prepares to emerge from the state of Ihram as the rites of Hajj begins drawing towards completion. Yet the scholars remind us that Hajj is never only about movement from one place to another. Every step carries a deeper meaning. The journey from Arafah to Mina is a journey from recognition to steadfastness, from repentance to action, and from spiritual awakening to a life transformed by that awakening. To help us understand these final stations of Hajj, Imam Nusra Qasim joins us once again. Assalamu alaikum, Imam, and welcome.
1: Wa alaikum salam wa rahmatullahi wa barakatuh, and thank you for the opportunity and to share this very, very auspicious occasion with our listeners of Cape Town and from the rest of South Africa, inshallah.
0: Ameen to that indeed. Imam, yesterday millions of pilgrims stood upon Arafah. The Messenger of Allah sallallahu alayhi wa sallam said, "Hajj is Arafah," that is quoted by Tirmidhi. Why did the Prophet sallallahu alayhi wa sallam place such emphasis upon this single day?
1: A'udhu billahi min ash-shaytan ar-rajim. Bismillahi r-Rahman r-Rahim. Indeed, our Prophet Muhammad sallallahu alayhi wa sallam said, "There is no day upon which Allah frees more servants from the fire than the day of Arafah." Sahih Bukhari and Sahih Muslim. The day described as Arafah is also titled as the day of Ma'arifah, the day upon which hearts awaken to realities that often remain hidden beneath the distractions of our daily lives. Remember, all born, وَكُلُّ مُولُودٍ يُولِدُ عَلَى فِطْرَةٍ. Our natural inherent inclination is God consciousness. And so the attempt of Arafah is to simply bring us back to that point of God consciousness. That is the day of Arafah. So the scholars understood this liberation as something far deeper than the cancellation of just past sins. The day of Arafah is a day upon which the veils that accumulated around our hearts are also lifted. So to return to Arafah is actually also to free our hearts from all the debris that we have accumulated through our years of life. And I think it's important here quickly to remind our listeners that why the tradition of visiting the Hujjaj before they leave is so important, because they're not just representing themselves there in body and in spirit, but as an extension of our community at large. And so for them to stand on Arafah is in the same spirit, us standing with them, alongside them. And so the same barakah and the same favors that Allah Ta'ala bestows upon their hearts and their souls is equally bestowed upon us. So as they are freed from the burden of their past scars, as our beloved ones are lifted from the fires of Jahannam, we are all equally celebrating the occasion by virtue of our collective effort and Allah accepting our effort. So for this reason, many of our scholars, when they refer to Arafah as the day of Ma'rifah,
0: Imam?
1: It implies the following. Naam? Hello?
0: Yeah, no, we are here, Imam. You can go ahead.
1: Okay. So, Imam Ali alayhi salam taught us, the beginning of religion is the recognition of Allah. Notice that Imam Ali does not say that religion begins with action, rituals, or even knowledge in its academic sense. He begins with ma'rifah, ma'rifatullah, a living recognition of Allah that transforms the way we as people see existence and how we see ourselves within existence. So Arafah is therefore a return to the beginning, to return to that state of our fitrah, which is our inherent inclination to see Allah in everything. Before the sacrifices and before the pelting and before the celebration of Eid, the Haji stands seeking recognition of the one for whom all these acts are performed. The act now becomes the celebration. It becomes the sing and dance at the banquet that Allah Ta'ala had invited us to. Now Imam Hussein alayhi salatu wasalam, in his famous dua of Arafah, he recites and says, found who has lost you, O Allah? And what has the one lost who has found you, O Allah? How profound the language structure and this utterance of this great, great, great Mujahid and Imam of the Ahlul Bayt. So in this language of Arafah, the measure of success is no longer wealth and status or achievement. The ultimate measure now becomes the consciousness of our proximity to Allah. And this is what Imam Hussein is referring to when he reads this beautiful words of his. What has the one found who has lost you? Mm-hmm. So whoever seeks other than Allah will only find disappointment. And what has the one who has lost but has found you has found everything. Mm-hmm. So Imam Zain al-Abidin, he says, he describes the people of Arafah as those whose hearts gather before Allah, before their bodies gather on the spring. He goes on and says, the outward standing possesses value because it reflects our inner turning. The body faces the Qibla, while the heart faces Allah. Imam Muhammad al-Baqi alayhi salam taught that the greatest loss on the day of Arafah belongs to the person who stands amongst the pilgrims and departs believing that Allah has withheld his mercy from them. Such a person failed to recognize the generosity of Allah even while standing within the ocean of divine generosity. And this is a warning to us that as a Muslim,
0: Imam,
1: we should live free of doubt.
0: Imam, sorry, can I just interject?
1: Yes.
0: You are breaking up. Is there any way that Imam can just get us a place where it comes through well for the listeners? Imam, are you there?
1: Yes.
0: Okay, Imam can go.
1: I'm here. Can you hear me?
0: Yes, I can. Okay. It's breaking up though, Imam. It's like, are you...
1: Can you hear me now?
0: Are you on speaker?
1: No, no.
0: Oh, okay.
1: Can you hear me?
0: Yes.
1: Okay. So Imam Zain al-Abidin described that the people of Arafah as those who have gathered before Allah, not in body only, but in spirit, in ruh. Mm. So while the body may be facing the Qibla, the hearts are facing Allah. Imam Muhammad al-Baqi warns us by saying that one should not be at Arafah and still be doubting Allah's mercy. For that person who have missed out on a great opportunity of restoration of a heart overflowing with Allah. Imam Ja'far al-Sadiq, he explains further that true knowledge of Allah produces humility rather than pride. And so all these beautiful accumulated insights from the Imams gives us the motivation and the understanding of what is actually happening with us while physically we may be going through the hardship and the challenge of the Hajj itself. Imam Abu Hanifa, rahimahullah, regarded the purpose of sacred knowledge as transformation of the self. So if we don't have certainty in what we are doing and that Allah is transforming our hearts, then we are at last. Imam Malik rahimahullah taught that knowledge is the light placed by Allah within the heart. And once we have overflowing God consciousness by virtue of our Arafah, it now becomes our new lens through which we see life. Imam Shafi reminds us that knowledge without action bears little fruit. So compare it as going on Hajj, but the fruit is rotten.
0: Mm.
1: Or going on Hajj and being on Arafah, and we are in fact eating of the fruit. And so Imam Ahmad ibn Hanbal regarded sincerity as the foundation upon which all worship stands. When the fruit is in our hand, like in the case of Nabi Adam alayhi salam and Hawa alayhi salatu wasalam, when the fruit is in our hand and it is permitted by Allah for us to eat from, why are we not eating from it?
0: Mm.
1: And when it is not permitted, why are we still holding on to it? And so this is the beautiful, beautiful lesson of Hajj, that we are finally at that point in our lives where we have clear distinction and clear criteria and discretion on what is good for my heart and what is not good for my heart. Allahu Akbar, Allahu Akbar, Allahu Akbar, wa lillahi alhamd. Bismillah.
0: Imam, if Arafah is the summit of the pilgrimage, why does Allah command the pilgrims to leave and proceed towards Muzdalifah?
1: Right. Very, very important. We would have thought that the climax is Arafah. Why is there this continuation in the journey?
0: Mm.
1: So let's explore that. The question invites us into one of the most beautiful transitions within the entire Hajj. You know, after spending the day of and the intimate conversation with
0: Imam, you're cutting
1: one,
0: up.
1: One might imagine that the pilgrim, again.
0: Yeah.
1: Okay. Can you hear me now?
0: Okay.
1: Sorry, man.
0: No, it's fine. Go ahead, Imam.
1: Okay. So, yeah. Allah subhanahu wa ta'ala, as recited earlier in Surah Baqarah, verse 198, He reminded us when He said, when you, the Hajj, depart from Arafah, remember Allah at Mash'aril Haram, referring here to Muzdalifah,
0: mm-hmm.
1: and remember Him as He has guided you. In other words, what is it that you're taking from Arafah? You're taking from Arafah, Ma'rifatullah. In other words, you have fully recognized that I am of Him in spirit and in form, I am in this world as a heavenly being to enjoy this banquet that He has prepared for me. But I have Shaitan also constantly whispering at me. And therefore, going from Arafah benefit that our journey in life is not yet completed.
0: Mm.
1: So the scholars understood from this that moments of illuminations, yes, they are gifts. Yet the purpose of those gifts is to prepare us for steadfastness. So Arafah awakens the heart, and Muzdalifah teaches the heart how to preserve that which has awakened. So we have awakened our Allah consciousness. Now we are on Muzdalifah, and we are being trained how to preserve this awakeness. Imam Ja'far al-Sadiq says that Hajj reaches its reality through recognition, standing, and tranquility. The very name Muzdalifah carries a profound meaning. It comes from the root word Zulfa, which signifies nearness and closeness. And Allah subhanahu wa ta'ala in Surah Al-Shu'ara, verse 90 says, and paradise shall be brought near for the people of taqwa. The journey to Muzdalifah therefore symbolizes drawing nearer to Allah after recognizing Him upon Arafah. Let's hear what the Imam says. Imam Baqi says that remembrance of Allah guides us to sight of His greater favor. And this is precisely what occurs at Muzdalifah. The Hajj now...
0: Imam, can I just ask Imam just to stop there? We just need to go for an ad break. When we come back,
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0: Welcome back to the program Community Pulse on Radio 786 100.4 FM. We are in the first segment of the program. It is thematics. Imam, just before we broke for the ad break, Imam was telling us about how the name Muzdalifah came into effect and also the closeness to Allah subhanahu wa ta'ala for the pilgrims in Makkah. Imam can continue?
1: Correct. Yes, mashallah. You know, the very name Muzdalifah carries a profound meaning. It comes from the root word Zulfa, which is quite a common name in Cape Town if I think about it.
0: True.
1: And it means nearness and closeness to Allah subhanahu wa ta'ala. Mm. And in Surah Al-Shu'ara, verse 90, Allah ta'ala says, "And paradise shall be brought near for the people of taqwa." So the journey to Muzdalifah therefore symbolizes drawing nearer to Allah, like we recognized Allah upon Arafah. So the Imams gives us beautiful insights on this. Imam Al-Baqi taught that remembrance after guidance is among the greatest forms of gratitude. And this is precisely what occurs in Muzdalifah. The Hajj carries the recognition gained at Arafah into a night at Muzdalifah filled in zikr and prayer and in gratitude. Imam Malik rahimahullah observed the rites of the Hajj and says, "Educate the Hajj through movement between stations. Each station teaches a different quality of the heart." And it is such a profound statement, because when you do reflect between the two, the Mount of Arafah and the Mount of Muzdalifah, at Arafah there is oneness within oneself. There's a sense of complete consciousness. But the moment you go back to Muzdalifah, consciousness begins to scatter again. It's as if there are so many multiple parts to us, each something differently. And therefore the ibadah now becomes such a key component, because it's the discerning of us, the self, that is going and spreading itself across the different interests that it has. And what it does is it depletes the very essence of us, of the soul. It depletes the mind, it depletes the body. So, you know, the very common saying amongst professional sportsmen, that the success is built on one principle: single-mindedness. And so we take that, and if you realize the big impact of that idea of single-mindedness, it means that if we were to apply that rule and principle in what we do, we would come out with a better result every single time. But if we are doing too many things, but with very little quality of attention to it, the results will be very different. And so with the Imams are teaching us these lessons. And as Imam Ali finally says, to culminate this part of the program, he says that ثَمَرَةُ ilm al-amalu bih. The fruit of knowledge is acting upon it. So now when we make reference to the fruit of knowledge here is that sense of single-mindedness, clarity of mind and purpose, and strike with the intent of gaining the best out of the act. So now our worship, our ibadah, is no longer rituals to be fulfilled in order to please Allah. No, it is for us to gain the best outcomes in whatever we are engaged in our lives, whether it be in the relationship with our families, our business, our community, our political engagement and activism and consciousness of our place in this world, justice and so forth. We act from a place of single-mindedness, where we put the full strength of our spirit and soul behind the act, and then it enhances the act. And so our worship now becomes not just an act of obedience, but it becomes an act of transformation. We are constantly tapping into our greater self, our mastery self, and we are always aspiring to be the best version of ourselves. So Muzdalifah provides and presents us with that invite. Bismillah.
0: Subhanallah. Sheikh, this morning the Hujjaj returned to Mina and began pelting the great Jamarat and Urs Jamarat rather, and continues pelting the Jamarat over several days. What is the deeper meaning of this rite and wisdom in its repetition?
1: Subhanallah. And for those who have been throwing, knowing that experience of picking up the stones on Muzdalifah through the night, and then the rest, and then making their way back to Mina, and then pelting the Jamarat, and then going for the coming out of the Ihram. So the pelting of the Jamarat, it is an extremely exhausting experience, first of all, because you really do feel that whatever you thought you still had left in you has already left you. You are in a state of absolute exhaustion. And here you are, after coming off Arafah, coming out of Muzdalifah, you have to suddenly increase in effort. And so the very pelting experience is a very heightened experience because of the amount of effort that one has to put into it. Now, the pelting of the Jamarat is among the most misunderstood rites of Hajj, because many people focus upon the stone while overlooking what the stone represents. Mm. And that's what I'm going to. So historically, the rite recalls the experience of Nabi Ibrahim as he journeyed to fulfill Allah's command concerning his son Ismail. Remember the dream. Shaitan approached Nabi Ibrahim repeatedly, seeking to divert him from obedience to Allah to disobedience. And each approach was met with certainty and trust and a steadfastness from Nabi Ibrahim. Nabi Ibrahim did not negotiate with temptation, nor did he entertain doubt. He reaffirmed his commitment to Allah and continued his journey. His reaffirmation was by the pelting itself. So the ritual therefore preserves the memory of a decisive spiritual victory, that victory which we've already attained on Arafah. Now we have to preserve that victory. So therefore, obedience over hesitation and doubt, and certainty over doubt, and surrender over ego. Imam Jafar makes it very clear. He says, cast away desire, indulgence, and blameworthy qualities when casting the pebble. So when we're casting that pebble, there's something we are throwing, not throwing at, there's something we're throwing away from within ourselves. The desire that gets us into trouble, the desires that gets us from gratitude into gluttony and greed. This is what we are throwing out of us. This statement moves our attention away from the pillar and directs it now towards the heart. So it's not the pillar you're striking with the stone. It is the heart itself. Imam Jafar al-Sadiq so beautifully makes the same example when he refers to the Quran. He says, and strike your hardened hearts with the recital of the Quran until the heart moves by the command of Allah. So every time we recite in Quran, every time we are in any form of act of ibadah, to the simplest act, which is a smile, remember what it is that we are doing. We are casting away any desire other than that which Allah desires for us. And whatever Allah desires for us is what we are pleased with, and that we will express our gratitude for, and that we will perpetually remain in a state of glorification and praiseworthy of Him. So the Jamarat is therefore a symbol of every obstacle that stands before us. So in the Hajj, for one Hajj it may be throwing at arrogance. Another may be for envy. Another for greed. Each of us are throwing something from us away. And as the Prophet Muhammad sallallahu alaihi wasallam said, "Afdalul jihad, jihadun nafs." The greatest struggle is the struggle against the self. Mm-hmm. So the Jamarat are therefore amongst the clearest symbols of this lifelong struggle. The wisdom becomes even more profound when we consider why this particular rite of throwing the pebble is repeated over and over, over and over on the days of Wukuf. Today, tomorrow, and the next day, and the next day. The pilgrim stones the great Jamarat on the day of sacrifice and then returns for the days of Tashriq to stone all three Jamarats. Why the repetition? Because the human being is not transformed through a single moment of inspiration. The ego will come back at us. Temptation will come back at us. Old habits will come back at us. And distractions for sure will come back to us. Imam Baqi taught that the most beloved deeds are those accompanied by preservation and continuity. And therefore we have to build momentum. The next 3 days of the next 2 days of Tashriq is about building that momentum and to bring that momentum back home. Imam Sadiq warned against brief burst of devotion followed by the neglect. We don't go for Jum'ah and then we neglect the Salah. We don't observe Ramadan and then we neglect all the good and virtue of it. Mm. No, we have to build momentum. Imam Malik emphasized steadfast adherence to the prophetic way throughout one's life. Why? If we are cloaked with it, we are concealed from whatever may come as a distraction. Imam Abu Hanifa stressed discipline and self-accountability. Imam Shafi'i taught that knowledge achieved, its very purpose is through consistent action. And finally, Imam Ahmad ibn Hanbal became an enduring example of preservation under pressure and trial. And that is what it is ultimately about. We will come back home to our trials and tribulations. Mm. But if there is continuity, if there is consistency, if the ingredients of our ibadah has become heightened and increased in its sincerity, we will not waver for the challenges that will still be there tomorrow when we come back home and we have to confront it. So therefore, the repetition of Jamarat teaches us precisely this reality. Arafah may transform a heart in a single day. Preserving that transformation requires daily effort. So may we always be vigilant and diligent in our efforts to improve ourselves and preserve the best versions of ourselves. Allahu Akbar, Allahu Akbar, Allahu Akbar, wa lillahi alhamd.
0: Imam, that was absolutely beautiful the way Imam explained it. Imam, I just want to go on with, for Imam, for example, if it was your first Hajj that you are performing, and when you're standing on the plains of Arafah, what thoughts actually goes through your mind at that particular time, because you are now in that stage of performing your Hajj and completing off with your Hajj. But for a pilgrim that stands on the plains of Arafah, what thoughts goes through their mind at that time?
1: Wow. Okay, so I'm going to go back to my very first Hajj. Mm-hmm. When I performed my first Hajj, I was a student at the University of Medina. Mm-hmm. Now, for me, the moment was just before the Adhan of Maghrib on Arafah. Mm. And the sun was low. It was almost as if the sun was touching the earth. Mm. It seemed as if heavens and earth had connected and was giving me one full picture. Mm. And what went through my mind at that moment, which I've never forgotten, is the miracle of actually being there, invited by Allah, because I come from a home of simplicity. I come from Athlone, where our parents did what they had to do to make sure we could get our decent education. Mm. We went through the fight. We struggled. We had our little victories, alhamdulillah, but we remained economically challenged. Mm. The miracle of standing on Arafah is for me the greatest moment of my life, because it did not take money that got me there. Mm. It was the prayers of my parents. It was the community support, their love for me, their care for me. It was Sheikh Dina Raham, Sheikh Gouda. It was Uncle Ashraf Edwards. These were the men in the mosque I grew up with who would make sure that we were able to tap into the best of ourselves through the time we spent together. The gratitude that overflowed in my heart when that day came and I stood there, for me, was one that I could not believe this actually happened, that this invite became a reality. And how it became a reality? My father, through Sheikh Abu Bakr Abdurraouf and his family, his brothers, who took the effort to help my father get me to the University of Medina, with no money, with absolutely nothing except a prayer. Now go back and think of all those aunties making kusistas in Cape Town. Go back to all those aunties who have their stands on a Friday and a Saturday and a Sunday. When you get to Arafah, you realize that it was the impossible that brought me to this possibility of being here before Allah Ta'ala. And that is the takeaway, that we should never, ever doubt that Ar-Razik, that Allah is Ar-Razik, that Allah is with me. And therefore, the daily dhikr should always be, Allahu ma'i, Allah is with me. Allahu ma'i, Allah is with me. Allahu ma'i, Allah is with me. Allahu nasiri, Allah is my helper. Allah is the one who ensures my victory. Allah is the one who ensures my opening. Allahu nasiri, Allahu nasiri, Allahu nasiri. Allahu, Allah is the one who protects. Allah is the one who preserves. It is by His very love for us, He preserves us so that we may finally reach that acclaim and witness His ultimate gift upon our hearts. Allahu khayra hafidha, Allahu khayra razika. Who is there other than Allah who is the best of providers for us? So there are so many flows that from this ocean of gratitude that you will then find that you will come home, and each of those flows will symbolize a stream of Allah's favor in your life. And if you are able to recognize it, and you're able to drink from it daily and walk beside the banks of that river, and if you're able to fish from that river, if you're able to eat from the fruits from the trees that grows beside that river, you're only taking in one thing, and that is Allah, Allah, Allah. For everything vibrates on that frequency of Allah, Allah, Allah. The very tree in Arabic, the Arabic word for tree is shajara. If you go to the root of the word shajara, it means agitation. What is the agitation of a tree? To grow its roots as deep as it can into the depth of the earth to ensure that it reaches the water for the nourishment of the tree. What about the leaf of the tree? The tree that gives oxygen, the tree that goes through the process of photosynthesis. All it needs is a bit of sun. Now, take the body. What does the body need for that kind of nourishment, for that kind of light and sunlight and vitamin, for it to not just be in ibadah, but productive ibadah, an ibadah that is sweet, an ibadah that is intimate, an ibadah that is not an obligation any longer, but purely love, and finding sanctity and sanity in the ibadah. And we are living in a time now of immense noise and immense distraction. Imagine if we are able to ultimately be in an act of ibadah or in a state of ibadah where we are perpetually and continuously on a frequency where we are referencing Allah in everything we do. Allahu Akbar. We would be of the best of humanity in a time where humanity is being drained in every kind of distraction possible.
0: Subhanallah. Imam, when you are in Makkah, you have that constant dhikrullah, that constant reciting of the Quran, because all you do there is do your ibadah work. For the hujjaj that will be coming home, how can they actually maintain that that momentum that they had in Makkah and Medina, so that they don't, like they say, once you've performed your hajj, you're like a brand new baby that has come into the world. So all your past sins has been forgiven. So if I want to keep myself in constant dhikrullah, in having that consistency that I had in Makkah and Medina, how can I actually maintain that coming home, knowing that there are other challenges that we still need to face as well, especially our nafs?
1: The answer is very simple. My father reminded me, my mother reminded me, and my father was an expression of that reality every single day of his life. On his first hajj coming home, on his second hajj coming home, he would remind us constantly, daily, gratitude. Gratitude. Gratitude. And therefore, if you go back into our life, our culture in Cape Town, you know that dhikr, Arhamar Rahimin Irhamna, ya. Arhamar Rahimin Irhamna, ya. So where does this root come from when we make reference to Allah's Rahmah? Imam Hussein was asked that question. How does one know when Allah's Rahmah is with you, when Allah's mercy is with you? Now we're making reference. We're coming back from Hajj. You've just been under the canopy of Allah's rahmah and His mercy. Now here you are coming back home. How do you sustain that? And Imam Hussein says, mercy of Allah is evident when the servant of Allah is in a consistent state of gratitude. So, man lam yashkuru nas, lam yashkuru Allah. Going back to the tradition, when the Hajjaj makes their final greetings, they would visit people in their lives whom they feel they owe or they are indebted to, to either go and ask for forgiveness or to go and say thank you for being there in their lives that has helped them make it possible for them to go on this journey. They must come back home and they must continue that. Go back into the homes of those whom you have left from, and go and say, Allah has blessed me and has sent me in His lutf, His favor, and in His hifz, in His protection. And I come to you with the barakah of Hajj into your home to spread that light so that we may all perpetually be in that state of gratitude. When a society is oozing with gratitude, help automatically follows, because it means that there is preservation of love, there's now preservation of respect, and there's preservation of understanding. This is the ingredients of gratitude that makes a society vibrant. And Cape Town is a recipe already of all of that. It is a melting pot, like what you see on Hajj, on Arafah, on Mina, on Muzdalifah, in around the Kaaba, in Makkah, in Medina, in General Baqi, wherever you are on that journey on Hajj. It is a melting pot of so many flavors. And Cape Town is truly a manifestation of it. So to be in that bubble is magnificent, but to sustain it, it ultimately is about gratitude. If the pillar of gratitude collapses, society collapses.
0: Indeed. Imam, shukran kathiran for joining us this morning and talking to us about this very important journey, which is a journey of a once-in-a-lifetime journey for many of us. Shukran so much for joining us. Eid Mubarak to you and your family. Until we chat again, assalamu alaikum.
1: Wa alaikum salam wa rahmatullahi wa barakatuh, and Eid Mubarak to all our listeners and to our Hujjaj and to our Muslims around the world. And we pray that Allah Ta'ala keep us all together and keep our hearts sane, our minds sane, and that we are able to celebrate Him no matter what the circumstances is that we're facing. Bismillah.
0: Shukran kathiran. Well, the Messenger of Allah Sallallahu Alaihi Wasallam said, whoever performs Hajj for Allah and avoids indecency and disobedience returns like the day his mother gave birth to him. Sahih al-Bukhari. The question that now accompanies every pilgrim home is simple. What will be written upon the pages of this new beginning? Imam Ali alayhi salam offered timeless counsel. Whoever rectifies his inner state, Allah rectifies his outward state. The true celebration of Hajj therefore continues long after the days of Hajj. It lives in a softened heart, a guarded tongue, honest dealings, faithful worship, and a life that reflects the mercy received upon Arafah. May every returning pilgrim become a bearer of that light. This is Community Pulse on 100.4 FM.
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2: Assalamu alaikum and good morning with the news. I'm Hamidullah Hissi. Deputy President Paul Mashatile is set to lead an oversight visit to the Cape Flats to assess the measures that are being implemented to combat gang-related criminality. This fall, under Operation Prosper, which has saw the deployment of the military to alleviate pressure on the police and assist them in gang-affected areas. However, it has not yet had the desired impact as the Cape Flats continues to be locked in a cycle of deadly shootings and communities terrorized. The Deputy President will visit the Mitchells Plain area and Guguletu. He will receive a briefing at the Letenhea police station around 2 this afternoon, then do a walkabout in the nearby community. From there, he will head to Tafelsig and then to Guguletu's Lotus Park. Accompanying him is Acting Minister of Social Development, Sindisiwe Chikunga, and Deputy Ministers in the Crime, Justice and Security Cluster, the Cape Crime Crisis Coalition, and the Elsass River Safety Initiative's Imran Mukattam.
3: Operation Prosper is not having the kind of results that, you know, that was promised. As communities, we want to see the soldiers and the boots on the ground. We want to see police patrolling, not in their vans driving past, but actually walking the streets, going into these walkies in between the flats and really engaging with the community as well. We need a lot more engagement from our law enforcement. We need a lot more engagement from them, and we're not seeing that on the ground.
2: The Cape Crime Crisis Coalition and the Elsass River Safety Initiative's Imran Mukattam. The military wing of Palestine's Islamic Jihad is standing in awe of the patient people of Gaza, Al-Quds, and the occupied West Bank. Addressing them on the occasion of the Eid al-Adha or the festival of sacrifice, Saraya Al-Quds says the people of Palestine have taught the world that faith, when it dwells in the heart, creates steadfastness from pain and unbreakable dignity from wounds. The resistance groups notes that despite the years of burden on the people's shoulders, they have not bowed except to Allah, and the spirit of steadfastness has not dimmed in them despite the Israeli oppression and siege and the loss inflicted on them. The people of Gaza are observing their third Eid of sacrifice under genocide. The Israeli genocidal war machine has committed over 3,000 serious violations of the ceasefire agreement since it came into effect almost 230 days ago. The Gaza government media office says the violations included direct bombardment of civilians, repeated gunfire attacks and incursions into the residential areas, and also the destruction of entire housing blocks across the Gaza Strip. He says the repeated Israeli violations resulted in the martyrdom of 910 Palestinians, an injury of some 2,700 others with varying degrees of wounds. On the humanitarian level, the government media office revealed a sharp decline in aid deliveries entering Gaza. According to the figures released, only 49,973 aid trucks entered the strip out of the 135,600 trucks that were scheduled to arrive under the ceasefire agreement, a compliance rate of just 36%. Yemen's Ansarullah movement has appealed to Muslims to strengthen their Islamic brotherhood and cooperation, noting that it is essential in confronting the Israeli enemy as it targets the West Asia region. In his Eid al-Adha message, Ansarullah leader Sayyid Abdul Malik al-Houthi reminded the Muslims that the Palestinian cause is a deep wound on the body of the Islamic nation. He warned that neglecting the Palestinian people and the blessed Al-Aqsa Mosque will embolden the Israeli settler colonial entity to expand its aggression across the region. Al-Houthi called on the Islamic nation to learn from the steadfastness of the Islamic Republic of Iran in facing the U.S.-Israeli aggression. Drawing lessons from the Hajj, Al-Houthi pointed out that the rituals, including the symbolic stoning of the devil, represents a clear disassociation from arrogant tyrants, including the Israeli entity and its supporters. Eid al-Adha, also known as the Festival of Sacrifice, honors the unwavering faith and obedience of Prophet Ibrahim alayhi salam, who was willing to sacrifice his son as an act of submission to Allah or God's command before Allah intervened and provided a ram instead. The top story on Radio 786 at this hour. Deputy President Paul Mashatile is set to lead an oversight visit to the Cape Flats to assess the measures that are being implemented to combat gang-related activity. These fall under Operation Prosper, which saw the deployment of the military to alleviate pressure on the police and assist them in gang-affected areas. That's the news for now. 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

0: Welcome back to the program Community Pulse with me, Sitara Holfe, on 100.4 FM. Well, it is time for EduPower Foundation. So as the winter cold settles in across many communities, there are countless children facing freezing mornings and long school days without something as basic as a warm jacket. A simple act of kindness can bring not only warmth, but also dignity, comfort and hope to a child in need. Today we're talking about the Let's Keep Our Children Warm campaign by the EduPower Foundation, NPC, and how ordinary people can make an extraordinary difference this winter. Joining us in studio, we do have Samir Charles, together with his mom, Latifa Charles, founder and director of EduPower Foundation, senior education specialist from Metro South, South Education District, and teacher for over 30 years. Assalamu alaikum and welcome.
1: Wa alaikum salam. Thank you for having me.
2: Wa alaikum salam. It's a pleasure to share space with you again.
0: Samir, did you hear that? She said that she's nervous, but did you hear that? I told you, easy peasy, lemon squeezy. Well, this is a very important topic that we are discussing because, I mean, when I came to the studio, I looked at the weather and I asked myself, I'm sitting in my car, I've got warm clothes, I'm comfortable, but what about

0: those people that are out on the road, sleeping under bridges, creating their own shacks. So, I mean, this is so important. Mm-hmm. Perhaps speak to us about the EduPower Foundation. When did you start this NPC and what communities do you work in? I'm not too sure whether Latifa will start off.
1: Sure. We were established we registered in 2024, but the idea, it was initiated about 7 years ago when, because of the type of work that I do, I saw the inequalities. And what struck me most is that no matter what we do in our education system, if we don't get rid of poverty, we're not going to be successful. And out of that deep concern for the inequalities that affect our children and our schools and in many of our working class communities, my work as a subject advisor, I could see the effect it had. Well, I worked in underprivileged communities as well as the very affluent communities. Mm. So I could see the injustices. And then when I go to a Model C school, I get quite angry because I see that when we had nothing, when we were at school, when I was at school, they had TVs in their classrooms. And I mean, we didn't have TVs in our homes yet. And that was the inequality. So how can a child be on the same level? Mm. We're talking about equality. We're talking about human dignity. So how can that happen if a child doesn't have a plate of food, if a child doesn't have something warm? And we need to provide that. Mm. And I thought, okay, let me start somewhere. And we started with what is called, it was our first project, it's called English is Lekker.
0: Okay.
1: Where we pick children up, we bus them to a school every weekend. So it's about 200 children. And they do reading, writing, filmmaking, debating.
0: Oh, mashallah.
1: And we get people of our community to work with them. So they are people who are in the field of whatever English. We've taken them on conservation, wherever we can take them. But we thought with all the flooding and the rain this winter, that this project, Samir actually approached me and said, Ma, this is what we should do. It's a good idea. And I said to him, yes, but I'm more passionate about street people and I want to get them some sleeping bags. But we thought we're working with children and our targets would be our own communities and our own children before we go elsewhere.
0: SubhanAllah, that is so amazing. You know, yesterday I was driving and I saw like a group of children running around in the road and I'm still telling my mother, aren't these kids supposed to be in school? Why are they not in school and running around? Does that actually mean that they don't ever go to school because the parents maybe don't have money to pay the school fees? Or what could a situation like that cause these kids to be running around? Samir, perhaps you can just shed a bit of clarity on that.
2: I think it's multifaceted, where some kids just don't go to school. There's child-reared homes where the parents aren't necessarily as involved. I think finance is one aspect, but access is another. And I think there's also not enough awareness around schools that are actually, what would you call it? Fees free, which is to help uplift the communities. And while I would like to take credit for the idea, it actually wasn't mine. We were out shopping for our little ones because, you know, each year you need to basically buy them like a whole new wardrobe because they grow so quickly. And while we were driving, my wife, Fadizana, actually said, what about other kids? Because she also saw the weather and stuff. And she said, what about other kids? Like, what are they doing? What can we do to help them? And the first thought was actually blankets. And then we said, look, before we decide what we'd like to do, let's look at what's already being done. And we saw that people are doing blanket drives. People are doing boot drives. People are doing food drives. But no one's doing jackets.
0: Mm.
2: And jackets are so important. So as you know, I've been working in communities for quite some time. And there was this one experience I had with this little girl. And her dad couldn't get her jackets or anything.
0: Oh, man.
2: And she just got some boots. And she burst out crying.
0: Oh.
2: And I asked her, like, what story are the tears telling? And she said, no, it's just in winter, I'm never warm. And now I have some boots so my feet won't be cold.
0: Oh.
2: And a jacket that she's never had before. Mm. And for her, that was everything. So, I mean, for me, holding space, it was an incredible thing to witness.
0: Mm.
2: The depth to which it touched her just to get the jacket and the boots. And I think many times we feel, even if I just help one child, is that enough? Because there's so many kids who are in need. So, I mean, I did a quick Google, and as a researcher, that's blasphemy. But I Googled, like, how many kids are in need.
0: Mm.
2: And just in Khayelitsha alone, there's over 14,000 orphans.
0: Are you being serious?
2: That's what Google said. It wasn't me.
0: But I mean, that's a lot of kids.
2: Yeah.
0: Yeah.
2: And that's just one area.
0: Mm.
2: So that's how... So when we first started the conversation, they were like, let's do like 1,000 jackets. And that's when I did the Googles and was looking at statistics and stuff. And then I was like, I don't think so. I think we need to go much bigger and aim for at least 10,000 jackets.
0: Mm.
2: Because then we can help 10,000 kids stay warm this winter to basically experience more dignity, more hope. Because as human beings, I think there's a lot of negativity that's being portrayed in the world.
0: Correct.
2: But there's still so many beautiful people as well.
0: Mm.
2: And I don't see why each and every one of us can't be kind and beautiful too.
0: Mm. I fully agree with you on that one, Samir. So let's keep our children warm. This campaign came about a conversation you and your wife had. Is that how this campaign came across?
2: So we were driving, it was cold, we were looking for clothes for our own kids, and then we were like, we need to do more as well. And you know, we very much into community.
0: Yeah.
2: And the smallest unit of community is, of course, family.
0: Mm.
2: But then it extends to our own communities. And our own communities are in such a state.
0: Mm.
2: And we need to bring back that notion of togetherness and unity. And I remember growing up where you could ask your neighbor for a cup of flour or sugar.
0: Correct.
2: Not many places can do that anymore. So how do we bring that back?
0: Mm. It's actually difficult when one think about it with the high rise of inflation, the prices of food, prices of fuel. I mean, I think fuel is the one that is really making it difficult for people as well. So the campaign highlights warmth, dignity and hope. Why are these three values so important when supporting vulnerable children? Latifa, I think you can come in with us, right?
1: Sure. As a teacher, right, we are the supported school.
0: Mm.
1: And we see, I mean, you read the body language, you read the eyes, you read everything. You immediately, you sense what is happening in a child's life. It's just something you learn with experience. That's what happens. And you just want to protect and care.
0: Correct.
1: And if you can't provide them with the dignity and the hope, and the fact that they are being seen, you know, and I think it's all about that. I just forgot what your question was.
0: The campaign highlights warmth, dignity, and hope. Why are these three values so important?
1: Right. And it's about the dignity. Mm. It's about providing them with a hope, because it's such a small thing, but it's a big thing to the child.
0: Mm.
1: And that small token shows them that you are part of this world.
0: Mm.
1: You are not being swept under the carpet or you're not unnoticed.
0: Mm.
1: We do see you and we do care for you. And it just gives them hope to continue.
0: Mm.
1: And I think it helps with their resilience, because they realize, okay, there is something out there. There is somebody who cares for me. There is hope.
0: Mm.
1: Because the circumstances of our kids, there's no hope.
0: Mm.
1: Like yesterday, when I went to work, I saw a child. He was about 7 years old. But you can see his features are hardened.
0: Mm.
1: And then when I came home, he was standing on the same spot at the robot, begging.
0: Mm.
1: And I felt like pulling over and asking him, baby, shouldn't you be in school?
0: Yeah.
1: Why are you here?
0: Where are your
1: parents?
0: Mm.
1: You know, it just touches me very deeply that another human being they don't need to suffer.
0: Mm.
1: Yeah.
0: I fully agree with that one.
1: Yeah.
0: So for just 150 rand, a child can receive a winter jacket. How far can a single contribution really go in changing a child's daily experience? And I'm also thinking here, Samir, that how many people live in South Africa? Those that can afford, if each one can give a jacket or a pair of boots, then those kids that do not have it will be able to survive. But is it our conscience that we are not doing it? Some people will have financial difficulty, which is to be understood. But just imagine if everyone in South Africa, those that could help and can afford it, and even give that 150 rand, at least we'll know that those kids are not cold, that they, when they go to school, they would be alert, etc.
2: So I think it's keeping them warm and dry, and basically sharing with them what the Constitution would refer to as a foundational right, human right, warmth, dignity, and even hope. I think for me, the warmth and the hope speaks into love and humanity. And just that small gesture on our part is huge. It's life-changing for a child. Because I think we forget that children they're still quite young.
0: Correct.
2: I don't want to say that they're not experienced, because when I was working in Masi with those kids and I heard stories, some of them have experienced more than some of the 60 to 80-year-olds I've worked with.
0: Mm.
2: And it's heartbreaking. But that story of the little girl I shared, that's only one of many, where sharing with this one child impacts not only their lives, because the trajectory shifts very quickly. I got some feedback on it recently, and she's actually studying now.
0: Oh, awesome.
2: And she was saying that it was just one moment that shifted everything for her.
0: SubhanAllah.
2: Because she realized that people care. That somebody, at least one person, cared enough about her to make her feel loved and cared for. And so for me, the impact isn't actually on one child, because any impact ripples out into the community.
0: Correct.
2: So now she was feeling more loved, more cared for, which then shifted the way that she showed up in the world. Now, because she's showing up differently, more confidently, it doesn't just shift that internal world, it actually increases her academic performance as well. And I think

0: Alhamdulillah, all well. Enjoying these blessed days of Dhul Hijjah, this auspicious day of Arafah, inshallah, keeping everybody in our du'as. And we pray
1: Alhamdulillah.
0: that the Almighty accepts from all of us, from all the listeners, for all of our efforts, inshallah.
1: Ameen to that indeed. Shanaz, why is Qurbani such an important act of worship in Islam, and how does it strengthen our connection with Allah subhanahu wa ta'ala while supporting vulnerable families around the world?
0: Qurbani, historically, we know it commemorates a lot around the devotion of Ibrahim alayhi salam. It reminds us as Muslims about the concept of sacrifice, generosity. And more than that, it's about reminding us in terms of being able to listen and to obey in terms of the command of Allah Ta'ala. So I think, Qurbani, it's more than the sacrifice of an animal. It's about the compassion and the dignity, the obedience, feeding vulnerable families, all of it ties in with, the entire structure of us being able to listen and to obey of what our Lord requires of us. So all of it, we see it as something that is in this world. The world has obviously changed heaps since the time of Ibrahim alayhi salam. So how do we show our obedience to the Almighty? How do we demonstrate that we are following His word? How do we demonstrate that we are still focused on the good deeds, such as giving your charity, caring for others, increasing in zikr? It's during these blessed days by following what we know to be the way of Eid al-Adha and to perform your qurbani.
1: Indeed. Now, Penny Appeal South Africa is offering affordable Qurbani options locally and internationally. How are you able to maintain quality and proper Islamic standards while keeping the cost accessible for donors?
0: So at Penny Appeal South Africa, we take the trust of our donors very seriously. It's an amana that has been bestowed on it, and so we always try our utmost best to ensure that we are ethical and transparent in how we conduct ourselves. So right from way before Qurbani, actually, it's just after Ramadan that the plans start in terms of procurement. We look at ethical procurement, identifying the best value for money, meaning what is quality, what is in line with Sharia, but also what is affordable. We ensure there's proper Islamic compliance, dignity in our distribution, transparency in terms of where we work. Animals are sourced responsibly, so we ensure that that happens. And we make use of our trusted community networks. We rely heavily on that. And I think, at the end of the day, for us, it's not something that's seen as a profit-making campaign. Again, if we go back to what is the purpose and what is the background of Qurbani, it is that we're able to do our sacrifice. And I think the biggest disservice we as Penny Appeal South Africa would do to our communities, meaning our donor market, is to not be able to offer everybody the opportunity to perform their Qurban. Everybody would want to perform something. And I'm of the opinion that it needs to be something that is affordable, and it is something that people are able to, we're able to demonstrate that it's ethical in terms of what we're offering. So that's how we've managed it. It's our 9th year of Qurbani, alhamdulillah, this year.
1: Alhamdulillah.
0: So Allah Ta'ala, increase us and accept from us, inshallah.
1: Ameen to that. Now, Shanaz, many struggling families only eat meat once or twice a year. How does a Qurbani donation restore dignity and bring joy to beneficiaries during Eid?
0: So this year we focused our campaign specifically on Malawi and South Africa. Those were the best options for us to put out to market. And both these areas, South Africa, we all know all too well what are the challenges facing our communities, the challenges facing those most in need. We're seeing so many people literally slipping below the poverty line, families not being able to afford basic necessities. Access to meat, believe it or not, in this day and age, in 2026, it is an actual luxury for a lot of families. Once a year is all that, they'd receive meat for some families. So we prioritize being able to identify families across Malawi and South Africa. Malawi, also a country that is very food insecure. If you go into the rural areas where we work in Malawi, not just Qurbani, not just Ramadan, water wells, food gardens, there's a lot of restriction around adequate access to basic things like meat, basic things like staple food products. So all of this, we've identified where there's unemployment.

0: women, rising food costs, vulnerable households, where there's orphan-led homes or orphans. We are there to ensure that they make it onto our distribution list, inshallah. Each family will receive between, a smaller family receives a 3 kg meat pack, with a larger family, meaning 6 plus or 7 plus, receiving a 5 kg meat pack. In Malawi, it's a fantastic, alhamdulillah, such an amazing atmosphere, because the villages actually come out and participate in the entire Qurban process. So the slaughter that happens, the skinning, the villages all partake in a meal, the distribution happens. Again, you know, Qurbani restores dignity. And that, I think, is something we will always prioritize, to make sure that those at the end, the rights holders or the beneficiaries that receive these meat packs, that they are able to, you know, feel like they have been included in the Qurbani celebrations that we are having, in the Eid celebrations, inshallah.
1: Indeed. Just in concluding, Shanaz, beyond the meat distribution itself, how does supporting Penny Appeal SA Qurbani programs help strengthen compassion, unity and community spirit during Eid al-Adha?
0: By supporting our Qurbani campaign, I think it serves as a firm indicator that there are people who want good for our communities. And in that being said, when we go out into communities and we and the distribution happens and we spend time, we always make it known that dua has to be said for those donors who have made it possible. And I think there's nothing more beautiful than beneficiaries or people who have received a gift from others to be able to remember them and make actual dua for them. And it's all because we fulfilled something, you know, that's our Islamic requirement, you know, if we're able to. So I think the bridge is that it's an intrinsic link, where we want donors to be able to understand the bigger purpose. Yes, you're fulfilling your Qurbani. Yes, we are trying to, you know, rectify and make good on our relationship with our Creator. We are trying to make good on the concept of us being able to obey what our Creator asks of us, but also understand there's a bigger component where our Creator is using us and our sacrifice to be able to reach communities, to reach individuals who are in need. And imagine that there is a dua that's made for you simply because Allah Ta'ala made it such that your Qurbani and your sacrifice was the reason that somebody's dua was answered for a meal. You know, there are actually scenarios like that, where there are people making dua most days for a meal to put onto the table to feed families, or a sustainable meal. So it's a much bigger picture in terms of us being able to understand that our charity is not just charity. We may see it as charity. We may just see our Qurbani as a fulfillment. But we must also understand that when you entrust it to the likes of Penny Appeal South Africa and our team, we're ensuring that it reaches people. It's touching them. It's reaching. It's tangible. You're able to see it. We're able to build those community structures and local partnerships. Awesome. So we understand donors place their charity and their trust in us. And I think it's really amazing for us, alhamdulillah, to be able to share those success stories.
1: Alhamdulillah, indeed. Shanaz, shukran kathiran for joining us this morning to talk about this important program, the Qurbani, etc. We do wish you all of the best. Eid Mubarak to you and your families. Until we chat again, I live in the protection of Allah subhanahu wa ta'ala. Assalamu alaikum.
0: Wa alaikum salam wa rahmatullah, and Eid Mubarak to you and to the listeners, inshallah, for tomorrow. May the Almighty accept from us all.
1: Ameen, indeed. Well, that concludes our Penny Appeal interview. Do stay tuned to 100.4 FM.

0: Well, it is time for our interview with Fusion Enyameko. Now, as we approach the blessed days of Eid al-Adha, many organizations and communities are stepping forward to ensure that no family is left behind during the sacred season of giving and compassion. One such initiative is the Eid 1447 cooking project by the Fusion Enyameko Foundation, which aims to provide warm meals to communities in need through the sponsored pots of food and community support. Joining us today is Nizam Abdul from the Fusion Enyameko Foundation to tell us more about this important initiative, the spirit behind the campaign, and how ordinary people can contribute towards feeding those in need during the best days of the Islamic year. Assalamu alaikum, Nizam, and welcome.
1: Walaikum salam. This is Sitara. How are you?
0: Shukr, alhamdulillah. I'm good. How are you doing?
1: I am very well, alhamdulillah. Very excited. I currently find myself in Masjid Taqwa. We were just offloading the sheep for tomorrow's Qurban, alhamdulillah.
0: Okay. Awesome.
1: It's all happening at the Fusion Enyameko Foundation, alhamdulillah.
0: Alhamdulillah. Nizam, just tell us more about the Eid 1447 cooking project and how this initiative first began.
1: Alhamdulillah, Rabbil Alameen, we know the situation is dire. Over the past 10 years or so, alhamdulillah.
0: Nizam, just before you continue talking, you are breaking up quite a bit. Can you find another angle? Okay, so we're going to try and...
1: Yes.
0: Okay. Assalamualaikum. Walaikum salam. Yes. I just need to find an angle where you don't break up.
1: Yes, I'm trying. So as you were saying, so the Fusion Enyameko Foundation, we work throughout the year in various communities on different projects, and we understand the need of our community, subhanAllah. And so the day of Eid is a very special day, a day that's supposed to be the Eid Sa'id, a happy occasion. And so imagine a family, a mother and a father coming to the day of Eid and not being able to provide the children and the family with a meal. How sad is that situation, subhanAllah. And this is the reality for so many in our communities. And so the Fusion Enyameko Foundation has embarked on this initiative some years back, alhamdulillah, cooking pots of food so that we can not only provide food for those families, but more importantly, provide them with dignity and a reason to smile, inshallah.
0: Inshallah to that indeed. Why was it important for the foundation to focus on feeding communities during the days of Eid al-Adha and Dhul Hijjah?
1: You know, subhanAllah, it is as Rasulullah SAW says, that there are no days in which good deeds are more beloved to Allah subhanahu wa ta'ala than in these days. And so therefore, we should really hasten to do good. Fastabiqul khayrat, hasten towards goodness. We know the month of Ramadan has a special spirit and everybody's on the spirit of giving. But these days, in actual fact, subhanAllah, is greater in the sight of Allah than those days of Ramadan even. And so we, as the Fusion Enyameko Foundation, we want to hasten to do good, to serve for the sake of Allah subhanahu wa ta'ala. And then we want to encourage our community to join us in doing a'malu salihat and good actions and good deeds and giving of the sadaqah and caring for those who are less fortunate. And so this is really the impetus behind it, alhamdulillah.
0: Alhamdulillah. The campaign encourages people to sponsor or contribute towards a pot of food. How exactly does the process work?
1: So, alhamdulillah, tonight we'll be cooking at our offices in Lansdowne, number 675 Lansdowne Road. We have various community leaders bringing their pots to us during the course of the day, and we will cook the food this evening, and they will then go into their communities and distribute the foods into the household. So it's not that we're standing at the point where people stand in the line and collect, but rather we encourage to go into the homes of the people who we've identified who's most needy and most deserving, and we give them the food so they can put it on the table tomorrow and present it in a beautiful way, inshallah. And so this is really the key to it. It's about dignity. It's not about getting people standing in the line for food on the day of Eid, subhanAllah, but rather giving it as you know, the Sahaba used to go during the night and drop off provisions for those who needed without anyone knowing. And so this is really the idea. And this word dignity, I've probably mentioned 3 or 4 times already, but this is key to what we do and how we do things, alhamdulillah, with ihsan and doing things with excellence. And this is what we strive for, alhamdulillah. And so we want to encourage our listeners to support this particular initiative so that we can support more communities, inshallah, by sponsoring a pot of food for 3,600 rand as a sadaqah on behalf of yourself, on behalf of your parents, those who have passed away, on behalf of your children and your family, inshallah, or for those who are unable to sponsor a full pot of food, any contribution towards it will really, really be appreciated. And Sitara, I want to say to you that when we think about poor people, we might be having this in our mind of people living in shacks and people living like this. But the reality is, with the cost of living being so high and the financial situation being so, and I know we can all relate to it, you know, so sometimes we go into homes where, alhamdulillah, the family has a car, the family has a nice house, but we know because of the work that we do on the ground that there is a shortage. And so, alhamdulillah, we're able to provide these people with a meal so that their children can come to the lunch table tomorrow for Eid and have a smile and have some kind of, you know, some kind of appreciation for their parents in terms of what they're being able to provide. So it's really, really a serious and a deep matter, alhamdulillah, that of the parents so that they can show their children that they are providing for them for their Eid, alhamdulillah.
0: Alhamdulillah to that indeed. Nizam, just in closing up with the interview, for listeners who would like to support the Eid cooking project, where can they find more information or make a contribution?
1: So they can come around to our offices. We are at number 675 Lansdowne Road. That's close to the Witten Circle. Alternatively, you can send us a WhatsApp message or give us a call on the number 061-491-5416. That is 061-491-5416. And we can share with you the details and the banking details and how you can get involved.
0: Okay, you've just broken up there. Nizam, are you still there?
1: Sorry, let me repeat that again. So okay. I was saying they can visit the offices. We are at number 675 Lansdowne Road. It's close to the Witten Circle. Alternatively, give us a call. Send us a WhatsApp message, inshallah, on the number 061-491-5416. That is 061-491-5416. And we can obviously share some more details about the project and share some banking details with the listeners of Radio 76, inshallah.
0: Inshallah to that. Nizam, from all of us here, we do wish you and your families and everyone at in Yameko all of the best for Eid al-Adha. May Allah bless your homes and bless you in your life. And we keep us in your du'as as well. Until we chat again, assalamu alaikum.
1: Wa alaikum salam wa rahmatullahi wa barakatuh. 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
0: Wa alaikum salam wa rahmatullahi wa barakatuh. Well, that concludes our interview with Fusion in Yameko. And like you said, you know, if you need to find out more, they are situated at 675 Lansdowne Road in Witten, or you can contact them on 061-491-5416. Do stay tuned to 100.4 FM. Hereafter, it will be time for Education Matters.
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0: So as we enter the sacred days of Dhul Hijjah, we step into a time that carries more weight, more mercy and more opportunity for closeness to Allah subhanahu wa ta'ala than almost any other period in the Islamic year. These are not ordinary days, they are days chosen by Allah subhanahu wa ta'ala, elevated above others and filled with moments where du'as are more powerful, deeds are more multiplied and hearts are invited to soften and return. At the center of it all is the journey of Hajj, where millions of believers respond to the ancient call of Ibrahim alayhi salam, leaving behind comfort, identity and routine to stand in a humility before the Creator. But what makes these days so profound is that their blessings are not reserved only for those in Makkah. Every Muslim, wherever they are in the world, is invited into this sacred window through prayer, fasting and remembrance, charity and sincere intention. It is a time where the ordinary becomes extraordinary, where small deeds carry immense reward, and where the believer is reminded that nearness to Allah subhanahu wa ta'ala is always within reach, no matter the circumstances. Joining us is Sheikh Nabil Majid, who will explain the significance of these days.
1: Bismillah ar-Rahman ar-Rahim. Alhamdulillah Rabbil Alameen. Wa salatu wa salamu ala ashraf mursaleen, Sayyidina wa Nabiyina Mawlana Muhammad sallallahu alayhi wa sallam. Assalamu alaikum wa rahmatullahi wa barakatuh to all our listeners of Radio 786. Alhamdulillah, we're coming live from this beautiful studio. Alhamdulillah. Honorable listeners, we are still continuing with the segment, I think it's a fourth segment, and the segment, this beautiful segment that we spoke about, the journey of Hajj, the spiritual aspect of Hajj, and currently, alhamdulillah, last week and Wednesday, we spoke about the arkans of Hajj. We also then spoke about certain aspects of the wajibat of Hajj and certain aspects, the sunan and the voluntary acts of Hajj, alhamdulillah. As for today, honorable listeners, we'll start off again based on the importance of this noble ibadah, because our beloved Nabi Muhammad sallallahu alaihi wasallam reminds us in a very beautiful hadith, where Rasulullah sallallahu alaihi wasallam speaks about that we need to hasten in performing this ibadah, because this ibadah is no different to the ibadah of salah, the ibadah of charity, the ibadah of fasting. A Muslim always strive to rush in implementing and performing this ibadah, because anything can happen. We have seen many people, and again, this confirmed the statement of Rasulullah. Nabi Muhammad says in a beautiful hadith, تَعَجَّلُوا إِلَى الْحَجِّ فَإِنَّ أَحَدَكُمْ لَا يَدْرِي. Rasulullah says that be hasten to implement and to perform this ibadah. Because of honorable listeners and viewers, we don't know what can happen in future. And we have seen this reality. Many people, Allah subhanahu wa ta'ala really blessed them with good health and had the money, but they delayed the journey of Hajj. And later on, Allah subhanahu wa ta'ala decreed they could not perform this journey of Hajj because of the health. And I know personally about a Hajjah sister, aunt that we know. And alhamdulillah, Allah really accepted her in 2019 to perform this journey of Hajj. And she registered, and mashallah, she prepared herself to go on this ibadah and to perform this ibadah to the best of her ability in 2023. And Allah then decreed in 2023 that she was diagnosed with cancer. And Allah then later on decreed that she passed away. So can we see how our condition can change? And that's why Rasulullah reminds us again, do not delay this ibadah. And make dua that Allah grant the definite, inshallah, Allah grant Sister Zainab a Hajj Mabroor, and Allah grant her the highest ranking in Jannah, inshallah. So, and many other examples in terms of wealth, where people had the money to go on Hajj, and Allah subhanahu wa ta'ala blessed him with financial muscle and they could go on Hajj. And because of sometimes that you have the money and decide that I'm going to delay this process and not rushing in performing and executing this ibadah, they delayed it. And later on, the condition in terms of the wealth condition changed of this person, and the person then lost his job, and the person then later on could not perform this ibadah. So honorable listeners, this ibadah is very important. Sayyidina Umar radiallahu anhu, it comes in a narration that Umar radiallahu anhum lam yusalli ala rajulin mata wa lam yahuj. And this is such a important ibadah that Umar ibn Khattab, he viewed that the one that Allah blessed with health, the one that Allah subhanahu wa ta'ala really blessed with good health, and the person then with no valid excuse delaying this ibadah, and Allah decreed the person to pass away by not performing this ibadah, Umar then refused to perform salatul janazah on such a person. Subhanallah, ya Allah. May Allah protect us and may Allah grant us the necessary strength and the health and the wealth so that we can perform this ibadah to the quickest manner and way as possible, inshallah. So, and this was the standard practice of the Salihin. They gathered the money, they made the necessary preparation, like the likes of one of the Salihin, and his name was Abdullah ibn Mubarak. A beautiful qissa related to this person, Abdullah ibn Mubarak, that understanding the status of Hajj, understanding the reward that Allah subhanahu wa ta'ala attached to a person that performed Hajj, and he then made an intention, preparing himself to put some money away so that he can also then undertake this journey of Hajj. So what had then happened? Whilst him preparing himself financially, and putting money away, and on his travel, honorable listeners, alhamdulillah, he had some form of money and wealth. He then noticed something very strange. He discovered then an elderly lady scratching in a bin, and this lady was scratching and searching for something to eat. And he then watched and viewed the lady from a distance, and then he noticed that the lady was about to consume something that was dead, like a dead chicken. And we know what confirmation based on the verse of Allah, where Allah subhanahu wa ta'ala made haram for us al-maytata wal-dam. Allah subhanahu wa ta'ala mentioned in the Quran that we're not allowed to consume something that is dead. And then he then were compelled to and forced to approach the lady. And he then approached the lady and asked and inquired the lady, what is then the need for this lady to consume something that Allah made haram, a dead chicken? Lo and behold, honorable listeners and viewers, the lady then responded and replied by saying that Allah decreed my husband passed away, and my husband left behind small children, and because of the community, it becomes so hard and harsh, not understanding there are certain duty and responsibility towards the orphans and towards the poor and the needy. And because of this, this lady found herself in a very difficult circumstances, and this lady was then forced to eat from this, consume something that is dead. And Abdullah ibn Mubarak felt so pitiful, and he felt very emotional, and he then, with no hesitation, he took out the money that he prepared, that he saved to perform this Hajj. And he gave this money to this honorable lady in need. And alhamdulillah, honorable listeners and viewers, he carried on with his normal activities, and his community then traveled on Hajj, and he was known to be part of this beautiful community and this delegation that went for Hajj. And on the return, they started speaking. And they started speaking about Abdullah ibn Mubarak. And Abdullah ibn Mubarak was like shocked. And everybody was speaking about Abdullah ibn Mubarak, how they have seen Abdullah ibn Mubarak being part of this delegation and this group that performed Hajj with him. And they started speaking about they have seen and they saw Abdullah ibn Mubarak perform the tawaf. They have seen Abdullah ibn Mubarak on the land of Medina, And Abdullah Habara couldn't understand. This does not make sense. That Allah subhanahu wa ta'ala knows that I never perform Hajj. That Allah knows that I've donated my Hajj money. Like many of family members that we know, that the mother or the father had the money. And because of somebody of the family came forward, maybe a son that had the intention to get married, and the father and the mother have saved so much of money for years, and because of this dire need of the son to get married, with no hesitation, the family or the father and the mother will take the money and they will support their children and forsaking their own Hajj. This is reality that you have seen and we have heard about so many real stories, honorable listeners and viewers. So nevertheless, Abdullah ibn Mubarak, that's between him and Allah, that you know he never performed Hajj for that particular year. How is it impossible that people speaking about, they saw him in Makkah, they saw him performing the Tawaf, they saw him performing the Sa'i, and he couldn't understand. So nevertheless, that night he went to sleep with this concern and worry, because it's now it became the talk of the town. And alhamdulillah, Allah then blessed Abdullah ibn Mubarak to see or to dream about the greatest of personality, and that is none other than our beloved Rasulullah sallallahu alaihi wasallam. So Muhammad alayhi salatu wasalam then engaged Abdullah ibn Mubarak. Rasulullah then says to Abdullah ibn Mubarak, "Atadri man ana?" That, oh Abdullah, do you recognize me? Do you know me? Abdullah's response and reply, you could not really immediately recognize our beloved Rasulullah sallallahu alaihi wasallam. Nabi Muhammad said to Abdullah, "Ana shafi'uka fi dunya," then I'm your mediator in this dunya, and I'm your intercessor the day of Qiyamah. Oh, Abdullah ibn Mubarak, Nabi Muhammad brought glad tidings to Abdullah ibn Mubarak, because Abdullah ibn Mubarak, honorable viewers, had this pure intention and desire and yearning to undertake and to perform this greatest of ibadah, and this is a ibadah of Hajj and Umrah. Nabi Muhammad said to him, "Ya Abdullah, this noble act that you have done, an act of sharing, an act of caring, an act of distributing, an act of really acknowledging that there might be sometimes people in need, and with no hesitation that you have taken out your Hajj money and you gave it to this lady in need. Allah loved this act so much. And Allah's love for this noble act, that Allah have created a malaika in your form. And that's why people assumed that it was you performing this ibadah, this hajj, being amongst the delegation of hujjaj, the guest of Allah subhanahu wa ta'ala. But in reality, it was a malaika. So Allah created the malaika in the form and in the feature of this great wali of Allah, Abdullah ibn Mubarak. So even the delegation went, so they assumed that it was Abdullah ibn Mubarak, but instead, honorable viewers and listeners, it was a malaika. And then secondly, our Rasulullah then said to him, and because of this noble act of sharing and caring, Allah have granted you 70 accepted Hajj. And because of you, Allah subhanahu wa ta'ala also granted the acceptance of this ibad of Hajj on all the Hujjaj that went on this journey of Hajj for that particular year. So honorable listeners and viewers of VOC, this ibadah firstly starts with the intention. And I think that's very important, that you have to be very clear that our intention that we're doing this ibadah for the sake of Allah subhanahu wa ta'ala. And that's why on the 8th of Dhul Hijjah, where the Hajj then makes the intention, where he registers the ibadah. How do we register this ibadah? That we register this ibadah via the labbaik. So labbaik is that that emblem, that symbol of registration, that I say labbaik wa Allah, that yeah I am. That wa Allah, I make a clear intention and a commitment that I will not ascribe partners to Allah subhanahu wa ta'ala. I make a commitment and an intention that, and a declaration, my obedience to Allah, obedience to our beloved Rasulullah sallallahu alaihi wasallam. Inna alhamda wa ni'mata laka wal mulk. And we're saying that all praise belongs to Allah, and all blessings come from Allah subhanahu wa ta'ala. So these honorable viewers are the wording and a manner how the Hujjaj then register that is Hajj of 2026. So the moment you have uttered the wording of Labbay, the moment you have uttered the wording by saying that, oh Allah, make the intention of performing Hajj, automatically he's in this high level of spirituality, this high level of taqwa and piety. Then obviously if all of us know that prior to the registration of this ibadah, that a person first need to repent, that you have to seek Allah subhanahu wa ta'ala's intervention and ask Allah's forgiveness, that he have to make sure that he commit himself, he's not going to return back to certain mistakes that you have done in the past. And then the journey of Hajj then starts via the symbol and via the registration of the wording of Labbaik, Allahumma Labbaik. And then, honorable listeners, then the moment the person is in that high state, then the person is required also being in that state, wearing a type of clothing. And the type of clothing, in essence, it really represents the clothing that the day that Allah decrees our return, final return back to Allah, it really then represents that type of clothing, honorable listeners. The kafang that we will wear. And for me, as being defined by many of the scholars, they say, لَنْ يَأْخُذَ مَعَهُ مِنَ الدُّنْيَا, so that you will not take, because of the ihram, you don't take wealth with you, that is only your taqwa and your piety in the a'malu salihah that accompanies you. Similarly, the day that we exit from this dunya, that we're not going to take anything with us. We're not taking with us our belongings. We're not taking with us our wealth. But the only activity that remains, that will stand with us, that will accompany us, is al-amal as-salih, our good deeds. Our good deeds, our dhikr, our ibadah, our fasting, our hajj, our presence on Arafah, our presence on Mina, our presence in the holy land of Makkah, our presence in the holy land of our beloved Rasulullah, and that is Medina. So this, in essence, honorable viewers and listeners of Radio 786, this is the state of ihram, where the person finds himself, where the person then puts himself in this high level of spirituality. And then the person then proceeds and he starts with the first aspect, if he does his umrah or he does his hajj, and then he does, he makes his tawaf, and he then proceeds to the trying, striving to touch the black stone. And you start off as he enters Dakhala Masjid al-Haram.

in that particular year. SubhanAllah. Opportunities, Jamaat Muslimin. Then, on the third, Yawm Al-Thalith, the third day of the Hijjah, الذي استجاب الله فيه دعاء زكريا. 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And whoever fasts on this particular day, the fourth day of the Hijjah, من صام ذلك اليوم, نفى الله عنه البأس, that Allah will then keep away any form of difficulty, والفقر, any form of poverty, and Allah will resurrect him and raise him in a special audience of Malaika, the day of Qiyamah. As for the fifth day of Dhul Hijjah, and whoever fasts on that particular day, and this is the day Hulida fi Musa, Musa was born on this day, and we fast on this day, Allah will grant him preservation and protection from hypocrisy, and Allah will grant him protection from the punishment of the grave. As for the sixth day of Dhul Hijjah, this is the day Fatah Allah Ta'ala li Nabiyihi, that Allah granted numerous of and abundant of khair and blessing, perpetual bounties towards our beloved Rasulullah Sallallahu Alaihi Wasallam. Faman sama, whoever then fasts on that day, yanzurullah, that Allah will look at him with an eye of rahmah and an eye of mercy, and Allah grant him the assurance that Allah will not punish him. And then, honorable listeners, Yawm As-Sabi' and the seventh day of the Hijjah is the day that Allah locked down the door of, or the doors of Jahannam. وَلَا تُفْتَحْ, and Allah is not going to open the doors of Jahannam until the completion or until the end of the 10 days of the Hijjah. 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As for Yawm al-Thamin, as for the eighth day, and that's the day which we normally call the day of Tarwiyah. Man saamahu, and whoever fasts on the day of Tarwiyah, the eighth day of the Hijjah, a'ta Allah, Allah will grant him such a reward, ma la ya'lamhu illallah, that nobody knows the recompensation or the reward of this noble act except Allah subhanahu wa ta'ala. As for the ninth day that we're currently busy speaking about, the days of Arafah, and we ever fast on the day of Arafah, which is known, the day of Arafah is on the ninth of the Hijjah, we ever fast on the ninth of the Hijjah, then Allah grant him kafara lisana al-madiyah, expiation of his of last year's sins, wasana mustaqbala, and Allah grant him expiation of his future year's sins. And this is the day that Allah subhanahu wa ta'ala revealed the ayah, al-yawma akmaltu lakum dinakum wa atmamtu alaykum ni'mati. Then, honorable listeners, just to complete the 10 days of the Hijjah, as for Yawm al-Ashir, the 10th day is a day of celebration. It's a day, normally the day of Eid, the 10th of the Hijjah, that we're not allowed, it's haram for us and forbidden to fast on the 10th of the Hijjah. And Allah designed a different format of worshipping, the best of format of worshipping on the 10th of the Hijjah is the worshipping via the slaughtering process, the sacrifice. And that's the day of Adha. Man qarraba qurbanan, whoever approach this beautiful day of Adha with the qurban, with the sacrifice,
مثلا

0: animal, with the sheep, with the goat, with the camel, with the cow. And we then present and we uphold this noble ibadah of our father Ibrahim. And we slaughter the sheep. And Nabi Muhammad then says that bi awwal qatra, via the first drop of blood that drops on the ground, ghafrallah lahu dhunuba, then Allah forgive the person that have slaughtered the sheep, then Allah forgiven all his sins. Wa dhunuba ayalahu, and Allah did not only forgive his sins, but Allah also forgiven the sins of his family. Wa man at'ama fihi mu'mina, and we have certain ways and manners how we need to distribute the meat of this ibadah, the slaughtering. So subhanAllah, such a beautiful deen. If you want to maximize benefit and reward of the sacrifice, then a certain way that we need to distribute the meat. We can have keep a quarter of the meat, a portion of the meat for ourselves, a portion of the meat we distribute to our family, and a portion of the meat that we distribute amongst our neighbors, amongst the poor and the needy. So whoever feeds a person with this meat that he slaughtered on the day of Eid al-Adha, أو تصدق فيه, or he gives it away as a format of charity, بعثه الله يوم القيامة, then Allah will resurrect him in such a manner of safety, a manner of tranquility, a manner of peace. ويكون ميزان, and his scale will weigh so heavy that all of us know, honorable viewers and honorable listeners, our a'mal, our good deeds that we do and execute more so in the 10 days of the Hijjah and beyond the 10 days of the Hijjah will be measured and weighed the day of Qiyamah. And inshallah, if Allah grant our scale to weigh very heavy, and that's a sign indicator that Allah has accepted from us our ibadah, and Allah will grant us Jannah inshallah. So the day of Qiyamah, that sheep that have slaughtered on the 10th of the Hijjah will weigh so heavy, it will...
1: Affirmed that the Hajj is an example of how Islam is meant to break the enforced ism, and this Muslims of all races converge on the plains to reaffirm the will of the one. Najaz says that nihilism recognizes that vision makes it easy to press and control us, but the Hajj is in the face of that.
2: Like we say one slogan, labbaik Allahumma labbaik, every aspect of who they are. One dress code, one place, Arafah, one time. And what is important that we all were focused there yesterday. In our thinking, we were all focused for understanding that this is the greatest day by Allah Ta'ala. Thinking that concept already is all about the one, this ummah of Muhammad Salawatullahi. And that Islam expects from us.
1: Sheikh Dhafir Najjar delivering the Eid al-Adha this morning. Many Muslims are marking Eid, while others will be observing the celebration tomorrow. Now, the military wing of Palestine Islamic Jihad is more of the patient people of Al-Quds and their bank. On the occasion of Eid al-Adha festival of sacrifice, Saraya Al-Quds, people of Palestine have taught faith when it dwells in hearts, great steadfastness from pain, breakable dignity, wounds. There is a note that despite the burden on the people's shoulders, they have not bowed to Allah, and the set of steadfastness has dimmed in them the daily oppression and siege and the loss upon them. The people of Gaza are observing the Eid of Sac and genocide. Now, daily genocidal war machine did over 3,000 simulations of the cease agreement since it came into use 232. The Gaza government media office said the violations include direct bombardment, aliens, repeated gun attacks, incursions, sexual areas, action of entire housing across the Gaza Strip. It says the repeated Israeli violence resulted in the martyrdom of 910 pets and the injury of 1,700 others with a varying degree of wounds. On a humanitarian level, the media office revealed a decline in aid delivery in Gaza. According to figures released, just 50,000 aid trucks entered the enclave out of the 135,600 that were scheduled to arrive under the ceasefire agreement. This advance rate of just 36%. Deputy Paul Mashatile is set to visit the Cape Flat to assess the measures being implemented to combat gang-related criminals. These fall under Operation Prosper, which saw the element of the military to pressure on the police and assist them in affected areas.

0: is. However, it has not yet had impact as the flats continues to be a cycle of deadly shootings and community terrorized. The president will visit the Mitchells Plain area and Lato. He will do a briefing at the Lento police station at afternoon and then walk about in the nearby. From there, he will head to Zug and then to Googly Park. Accompanying his acting minister of social development, Cindy Chikunga, and the ministers in the crisis and security cluster, the Cape Crime Commission and the alternative initiatives, Imran Mukhtar.
1: Operation Prosper is not having the kind of results that, you know, was promised. It is, we want to see the soldiers and the boots on the ground. We want to see police patrolling, not in driving past, but actually in the streets to these in the flats and be engaging the community as well. A lot more engagement from our law enforcement. We need a lot more engagement from them, and we're not on the ground.
0: That's Imran Mukhtar, Cape Crime Crisis Coalition and the Alternative Initiative. The Independent Electoral Commission is launching the country's program in Midrand. The Chief Electoral Mabolo said the commission is for the voter registration weekend of June 21st.
2: The beginning of the conducted more than 2,000 community events across the country, reinforcing state voter education and public engagement. We all have completed edited voter education and registration across 212 municipalities. This happened between the 11th and the 24th of March this year. The registration arising out of this effort amounts to 300,000 registrations. This campaign is meant to inform citizens of the recent municipal demarcation board's changes of some of the ward boundaries and the consequential revision of some of the voting districts.
0: IEC Chief Electoral Officer Sy Mamabolo. Last month, President Cyril Ramaphosa officially announced that November 4th as the date for the upcoming local government elections, setting in motion the country's electoral timetable. Recapping the top story on Radio 786 at this hour, Islam is the opposition to the division imposed by colonialism. Delivering the Eid al-Adha talk this morning, Masjid al-Mansur's Sheikh Dhafir Najjar affirmed that the Hajj is an example of how Islam is meant to break the barriers enforced by colonialism, and this as Muslims of all races and nations converge on the plains of Arafah to reaffirm their commitment to the will of the One Creator. That's the news for now. More follows on Radio 786 at 2 o'clock.
3: It is on the agenda on Radio 786 100.4 FM. I'm Khalid Kungani Kivaspad. Assalamu alaikum wa rahmatullahi wa barakatuh and good afternoon. Also, Eidun Mubarak to those who are celebrating today. Now, South Africa's hunger crisis risks spilling into a political battle over food prices. Now, civil society and labor unions are accusing major retailers of making billions while millions struggle to afford a basic food basket. Now, in response, they are threatening protests, boycotts, and legal action as part of a Food Justice Week campaign. Activists argue that workers produce wealth yet still live in poverty. For further reaction, we are now joined by the spokesperson for the South African Federation of Trade Unions, Newton Masuku. 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
4: Welcome and thanks for, good afternoon and thanks for having us.
3: Newton, South Africa is an agricultural powerhouse, yet citizens, you know, are still struggling to afford the most basic food basket. What does SAFTU believe is driving this?
4: Well, there are a number of factors that lead to that. The first one is that, the economy has been deindustrializing at a rapid rate. And you must know that manufacturing forms the piece of any economy that seeks to develop. And we have been struggling with that. During apartheid, manufacturing constituted something like 21% of the GDP. Now it constitutes no more than 11%, which means the overwhelming majority of the working class are losing their jobs. And as a result of that, of course, they do not have the income to be able indeed to feed them, not only themselves, but also their families.
3: A campaign has been launched, against hunger and soaring food prices. What does the campaign aim to highlight and then achieve through practical means?
4: Can you please repeat that? I'm a bit in a noisy place. I'm in a...

0: test. Can you please repeat that?
1: I'm saying a campaign has been launched against hunger and soaring food prices. What does the campaign aim to highlight and then achieve through practical means?
0: Well, it aims to highlight indeed the unsustainable situation in which the working class finds itself. Hunger, I mean, is a serious crisis in society. But secondly, it aims to indeed highlight the disparities. For instance, the CEO of major retail outlets like the Pick and Pay, ShopRite, and all of that, and massive amounts of salaries, whereas their ordinary workers at the very bottom earn a pittance to be hardly enough to enable them to indeed reproduce themselves. That's one aspect of it. But secondly, is that because of the profit motive, a number of outlets indeed, in fact, dispense with food that would otherwise be edible to the overwhelming majority of the people who are struggling to make ends meet as a result, indeed, of the pursuit of profit, as I pointed out. And therefore, it is a huge wastage on the one end, but also it continues to perpetuate this food insecurity that we are always referring to.
1: Activists argue that beyond the hunger crisis, it's also revealing government's failures. What specific state failures does SAFTU think are being exposed as a result?
0: Well, the failures are multiple. Firstly, it's just generally on macroeconomic policy. Because at the core of it is that the economy must be able to reindustrialize, grow, and begin to absorb the workforce into its fold, and therefore begin to produce not only necessary goods to be able indeed to feed the overwhelming majority of the working class, but also infrastructure and so on and so forth. The economy is interconnected. And therefore, at the core of this is the failure of the government to pursue policies that will enable the economy to indeed reindustrialize and grow. And then, and as you know, the governor of the Reserve Bank, Letsitse Ganyao, will be announcing the policy position of the MPC, the Monetary Policy Committee, tomorrow. And then in all likelihood, it's going to increase the interest rates. The implications of that, of course, not only for the working class, but also for the middle class themselves, is going to be dire, because it means what little disposable income they have will now have to go towards servicing debt. But also it will have an impact on the price of food itself, because retailers are known to factor into their prices of what they sell, they factor the interest rates that they indeed pay on the loans that they take to expand their production. So this will have a dire impact, and it will continue to exacerbate this particular problem.
1: Newton, you said that you are in a protest. Could you perhaps be able to make us understand what is the protest about, and will we be seeing planned protests and boycotts in the future?
0: Well, the current protest has to do with the insourcing of the securities and cleaners at the city of Johannesburg. It has nothing to do with the food question. Of course, indirectly, it has a bearing on it, because indeed those who are outsourced are unable to get sufficient income to be able to afford to reproduce themselves and their families. And therefore, we are here to indeed present a memorandum and indeed in demand of insourcing of workers.
1: Will we be seeing planned protests that are related to our topic today?
0: Indeed, there will be. After that, the press conference that was held yesterday, there will be a discussion amongst the forces that were assembled at the Nelson Mandela Foundation yesterday at the press conference, to be able to chart the way forward and to see how best to approach this question.
1: Newton, thank you very much for joining us this afternoon. We appreciate your time.
0: Thank you very much. Thanks for giving us an opportunity.
1: And that is the spokesperson for the South African Federation of Trade Unions, Newton Masuku, talking to us about South Africa's hunger crisis, risks that are spilling into a political battle over food prices. Civil society and labor unions have accused major retailers of making billions while millions struggle to afford a basic food basket. In response, they are threatening protests, boycotts, and legal action as part of a Food Justice Week campaign. Now, activists have argued that the workers produce wealth, yet still live in poverty. On the agenda on Radio 786 100.4 FM. Now, government is intervening to help resolve the city of Johannesburg's power crisis. The move comes as the municipality is struggling to settle its 5.2 billion rands Eskom debt. Now, Electricity Minister Kgosientso Ramakgopa met with Johannesburg Mayor Tota Morero and Eskom CEO Dan Marokane to address the ballooning debt issue. Minister Ramakgopa noted that City Power is bleeding revenue due to massive technical losses. Ramakgopa also explained that they are seeing about 30% of technical losses experienced in Johannesburg, while the average in the country is estimated to be around 10%. Now, despite severity in the issue, Morero reiterated that no lights will be switched off. It is on the agenda on Radio 786 100.4 FM. Now, bullying remains a serious problem in South African schools, with studies showing that between 1 in 5 and more than half of learners have experienced or witnessed violence. Many of tomorrow's teachers were once learners in those very classrooms, often as bystanders who did nothing. New research reveals that more than half of first-year pre-service teachers had witnessed bullying, leaving them feeling ill-equipped to handle it when they enter the profession. For more on this is education teacher from the University of Witwatersrand, Munira Musa. Munira, welcome to Radio 786. Assalamu alaikum.
2: Wa alaikum salam wa rahmatullahi wa barakatuh. Thank you for the warm welcome.
1: Munira, what was the motivation for this particular study and why is it so relevant today?
2: That's a good question. The motivation was that we are continuing to see issues around bullying in schools. And the focus is always on it being a learner issue. So for me, it was about looking at what is happening with our teachers, specifically our pre-service teachers, because I teach at a university, and looking at what were the experiences or are the experiences that pre-service teachers bring with them from high school into the degree on their way to becoming teachers. So that was my motivation, to look at how do we respond to issues of bullying from a totally different perspective. We often look at learners and look at them in terms of being the bully, the bullied, and bystanders. But for me, teachers play a equally, if not more important role in what we call the bullying cycle. So that was my motivation, to understand who are our teachers, who are our new teachers, and what is it that they bring with them based on their experiences in schools. Noting that none of them are neutral when it comes to bullying because of the high levels of bullying in some communities, in some schools. Most, if not all, pre-service teachers have had some form of experience of bullying. So that was my motivation for the particular study.
1: What were the key findings of this particular study?
2: Well, the key finding was that some of the participants were bullied, but many of them were actually bystanders who observed bullying taking place at schools, with many being victims. Some confessed, very few of them acknowledged they were actually bullies themselves. So that is the big finding. The findings were also that when they went into the school context to do their teaching practice, that they really wanted to do something about it, but they felt very poorly equipped to do anything in terms of they actually didn't know what to do when they witnessed bullying as teachers in training. They weren't sure what is expected of them, what they can do to improve the situation. Some of them noted because of their experiences at school that they were far more sympathetic and really troubled by what they saw. Others also, because of their experiences at school, actually just became, can I say, totally unempathetic and not, you know, interested because they felt vulnerable themselves. And they felt that there was no solution to it because of their own experiences when they were learners at school.
1: Why do so many teachers feel ill-prepared, and what is keeping these cycles of bullying going in South African schools?
2: That's a good question. I think that the issue with bullying in South African schools, it's bigger than just what's happening in the schools. We really need to look at this in terms of the schools being a reflection of what's happening in our societies, in our communities. So we cannot continue to see the school in isolation as an isolated community where this is taking place. So firstly, we need to acknowledge that whatever's happening in the country, what's ever happening in a community, spills over into schools. The cycle continues, in my view, is because we are not equipped or trained to deal with issues of bullying. Mm. Our focus tends to be on the bully and to focus on the bully, which is correctly so. And then our next focus is on assisting the victims of bullying. But I think a big component in this continuation of the bullying cycle is that we are often not looking at the bystanders. You normally find in any bullying experience, there's one bully, two or three bullies, one victim, a few victims. But the majority are bystanders, are children who are witnessing what is happening, our children who are recording what's happening as we're seeing on social media. So the bigger pool of people in the bullying cycle are bystanders. So for me personally, I think we need to educate and equip bystanders more in terms of protocols and procedures and what can be done. Bystanders need to understand that they probably hold the greatest power base in an entire bullying cycle. And if schools can start empowering bystanders, I believe it will make an impact. I don't think it will solve it completely because bullying will always exist. It's always existed. I think it's just reached a new level now where bystander witnessing, recording, promoting, sharing has taken these experiences to a new level. So I think that to make an impact on what's happening, it's a whole school impact. It's not just a few teachers. It's the entire school system, which includes management, which includes parents being empowered, and which includes empowering bystanders, obviously as well as victims and bullies. But I think our focus has only been on bullies and to find out who the bullies are and to deal with them. But that's proven not to resolve the problem completely. We need to have clearer rules in schools. We need to have consequences. But I also think that parents are lost. I want to almost say parents are frustrated. Parents are lost. Parents don't always know what to do in the same way that teachers don't always know what to do when it comes to issues around bullying. And there should be a complete reform in terms of empowering all stakeholders in the school context.
1: Now, how do we do that? Because it is very important, and you make mention of a very important point when it comes to bystanders, because they've got a role to play. So how do we preserve teachers' personal experiences of bullying as victims or bystanders or even perpetrators to try and shape their beliefs and responses to bullying in classrooms?
2: So, you know, this is a difficult one because in teacher training, there's so much a teacher needs to know before entering the profession. And we're always seeing the statistics that saying that, learners are struggling with reading and writing. So teachers need to be better equipped to deal with that. So we're focusing a lot in teacher education on curriculum issues, rightfully so. But I think there is a gap or a void in terms of looking at the emotional aspects of teaching and what teaching is at an individual level and what implications that has on the person, the teacher, the pre-service teacher. So firstly, in my view, we should firstly spend some time unpacking pre-service teachers' experiences at school, what they're bringing with them, debunking some of the myths that they have, but also dealing with the emotional baggage that they come with into school, into teaching as a profession. I don't think enough time is spent on that. probably we just don't have enough time for everything. But I think if we carve more time out to deal with wellness, emotional wellness, psychosocial issues for the person, not just for what they're going to do in the school, first start with the person, first start with the teacher, first deal with the baggage that the teacher or the pre-service teacher is bringing with them, develop those strengths in them, develop assertiveness, methods in them. You know, we've got so many issues around classroom discipline, bullying, etc. So we need to have an assertive teacher, but a teacher that's confident to know what to do, what kinds of protocols to follow. So that's, for me, an important thing. Mm. The next thing is that, you know, schools need to have very, very clear guidelines and consequences, because this makes it easier for new teachers and in-service teachers, as well as parents and children, to understand that if I do this, this will be the consequence of it, and we will know how to deal with it, you know, going forward.
1: Why do many teachers underestimate the prevalence of bullying? And how does this affect learners' willingness to report the incident? You know, because they seem to have, you know, little confidence in the response from the teachers.
2: I think teachers themselves are just overwhelmed. I get a clear sense from the teachers I engage with that they actually don't know what to do. I do believe that teachers are trying. I do believe teachers want to help. I find it difficult to see anybody sitting and watching these events happening in front of them and just doing nothing about it. But again, I want to say that we also need to look at a teacher as someone who's not just in a school, but that's in a community, that's in a country. And it's in a country where we are seeing and witnessing all forms of violence on a daily basis and often not knowing what to do with it or do about it. So that translates into the school context, that teachers don't often know what to do. You might have reporting systems in the school, but perhaps those reporting systems are not working. Perhaps there are no clear consequences of what to do. So with the result that children are watching, and we always have to remember that children are watching what is happening in the school with their friends, with their teacher all the time. So when a child starts feeling like, you know, nothing is going to happen, in fact, I'm just going to get into more trouble, or, you know, my complaints are falling on deaf ears, children will not be willing to report. It's the same like us as adults. Mm. If you keep complaining about something, whatever it is, and nobody's doing anything about it, eventually you're just going to accept it and not report or complain about it any longer.
1: Mm. And that is something perhaps all of us can relate, Monira, because it's the same confidence we as adults have in the South African Police Service, you know. There are many times you feel like people don't want to report because they know nothing will happen. So what gaps exist in South African teacher education programs regarding structured training and reflection on bullying? Noting the fact that you said that teachers sometimes don't know what to do.
2: Yeah. So for me, I can't speak about the gaps in all teacher education training, but I think, you know, there are gaps where in some institutions where we need to do a lot more psychosocial work at an individual and a personal level with teachers. We need to empower them psychologically, socially, not just academically, to deal with their jobs. We need to acknowledge that teaching is an emotional profession. You know, something that we don't talk about often enough is the emotions of teaching, and that the teacher is also a human being that brings with them experiences, emotions, things that are happening with them that also need support in terms of dealing with the, just their daily life challenges, challenges they see in their communities, in their countries, and now in their classrooms as well. So our teachers do need to be empowered at a psychological level, at a social level, but we first need to debunk, you know, preconceived misconceptions that they might have about specifically bullying and deal with that. So I'm saying that we should have a teacher that is developed not just academically, but socially and psychologically, and prepared for what is expected of them in the profession. No longer is the job just in requiring, you know, teaching content and empowering children around that. I see people talking about that, and I'm not saying it's not an important part. Yes, it is the key part of the job, and it must be done in the job. But I don't think we can separate the two completely. You cannot be effective in just giving content and academic knowledge without understanding that there's an emotional aspect that you as a teacher bring and that the children in front of you bring with them into the classroom.
1: Munira, we have to wrap it there. Thank you very much, Shukran, for joining us this afternoon. We appreciate your insights.
2: Afwan, Jazakallah so much. Assalamu alaikum.
1: Wa alaikum salam, rahmatullah. And that is Munira Musa from the University of Fets telling us about bullying that remains a serious problem in South African schools. And the agenda on Radio 786 100.4 FM. We're back after this.
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1: And looking at our markets today, dollar is trading at 16 rands 34 cents. The pound is trading at 21 rands 97 cents. The euro is trading at 19 rands 2 cents. And on to our commodities, platinum is trading at $1,939.62. The palladium at $1,391.35. The gold is trading at $4,487.02. The silver at $75.48. And Brent crude at $99.58.
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1: In Cape Town and its suburbs tomorrow, a mostly cloudy day is expected and will be accompanied by a westerly wind reaching speeds of up to 13 kilometers per hour. Temperatures should range from 11 to 18 degrees. It is on the agenda on Radio 786 100.4 FM with me, Khalid Kunganikivaspati. Welcome back. Now, Ghana's High Commissioner to South Africa, Benjamin Kwashi, confirmed that more than 800 Ghanaians had registered for voluntary evacuation. Now, the first group who accepted their country's repatriation offer are now on their way home. They departed from OR Tambo International Airport this morning. Kwashi said that while most people who were leaving had not personally experienced any danger, they felt unsafe amid the ongoing anti-immigration protests. Some said they had received threats to leave by 30 June. He added that while Ghana had excellent relations with South Africa, it had no option but to ensure that their citizens are safe. Currently, over 16,000 Ghanaians residing in South Africa, the vast majority of whom are there legally and adhere to legal laws. Wow. It is on the agenda on Radio 786 100.4 FM. Now, as the urban gang war continues to grip and terrorize Cape Flats communities, Deputy President Paul Mashatile is heading to the area this afternoon for an oversight visit alongside the acting minister of Social Development and the Deputy Ministers in the Security and Justice Cluster. They will assess Operation Prosper. Now, the operation, which has seen the multi-million rand military deployment to gang hit areas, to discuss this now, we will be joined by Cape Flats Safety Forum Chairperson, A.B. Isaacs. A.B., welcome to Radio 786.
12: Good afternoon to you and your listeners.
1: Good afternoon to you, AB. Now, deadly gang shootings continue. What tangible changes do you think this oversight visit to the Mitchells Plain area and Kukuletu, led by the Deputy President, bring to these affected communities?
12: I think first and foremost, as the Cape Flats Safety Forum, we welcome the visit by the Deputy President of the Republic of South Africa. However, we hold a view that the Deputy President should engage communities, not stakeholders, not organizations, but engage community, because community, as you correctly put it in your insert, shootings continues unabated in and around the Cape Flats. There seems to be no political will. Hoping that the Deputy President comes to the Cape Flats, there would be maybe some political will from the head office or the office of the presidency, so that we can start dealing with the crisis that we, the urban terror that we are facing on a day-to-day basis.
1: Now, the Deputy President is bringing along the Acting Minister of Social Development, Cindy Siwe Chikunga. Now, the department often appears to be the left, you know, on the sidelines in relation combating gang violence. Tell us about that.
12: It's good that the Justice Cluster comes under the command and control of the Deputy President. But we hope, and this is how we as the Cape Flats Safety Forum, that this is just not another media talk show, you know, if one can put it bluntly. Hope it's not another media stunt. But however, once they leave, that there would be tangible plans, there would be tangible resolutions to develop and look at how best we deal with crime on the Cape Flats. And I think, unfortunately, I would not be there, because one thing I would have raised with the Deputy President is the issue of the Judge Tolari finding 2023 that suggested gangs have infiltrated the police. Yes, we know that there are many arrests happening, and as I always say, all these arrests happening from the Madlanga Commission is happening on the other side of the Orange River, yet we have a report from a judge that suggested gangs have infiltrated the Western Cape. Police.
1: Are there specifics that the Cape Flats Safety Forum will be seeking, you know, from the Social Development Minister? I know you say that you would have mentioned the issue of 2023 to the Deputy President, but to the Minister, you know, we know there are safe zone projects that will be coming underway in the area to reclaim spaces from the crime.
12: Yes, that's the reason why we also... it's good for the Deputy Minister of Social Development to come, because most of the issues that we are facing in our community are contributing factors towards crime, you know, truancy, and the list goes on. The list goes on. And all of these are social ills that in society, that from our side, we believe that social development as a department have been absolutely able to address and come to the party in addressing some of these concerns.
1: Let's talk about the Operation Prosper. You know, many, you know, had anticipated, you know, that the deployment of soldiers for the next 12 months, you know, will be a great success. And this past Monday, you joined me here and you made mention of statistics that it's not... It wasn't the worst decision, you know, to be taken. I want you to expand on that. Why do you believe that the soldiers on the ground have been a positive impact?
12: I think when we, as the Cape Legislative Forum, we were one of those organizations that moved for the motion for the SANDF to be deployed. However, since the 1st of April, we are clearly seeing that they are playing a non-active role. Let me say a non-active role. Yes, they are there to support the South African police services, but we don't see anything tangible. It comes back to the point

0: Now, many residents sort of feel that conditions, you know, on the ground have hardly changed despite the military deployment. How will this visit help address the frustration and fear in these communities? I know that you said that you won't be there, but do you have perhaps people who will be, you know, representatives of your forum to the Deputy President?
1: Yeah, definitely there will be a delegation. We deployed, as we normally put it, deployed some members to raise this issue sharply with the Deputy President and hope the Deputy President, as I say, hope that this does not become another PR stunt, but take the community and the issues of the community at heart and have a clear, direct action to deal with what we call urban terror on the Cape Flats.
0: What specific outcomes do you hope for, you know, from this visit, and what concrete interventions does the Cape Flats Safety Forum, you know, plan to push with the Deputy President in particular?
1: One is that we've always persistently been saying that there needs to be a multifaceted approach, an integrated multifaceted approach. So now it also gives the opportunity for the 3 spheres of government, after the visit from the Deputy President, as the second in command of the Republic of South Africa, needs to foster that relationship with the 3 spheres of government, national, province, and local. Yes, we do understand just 2 years ago, an agreement was signed to look at how best the 3 spheres of government will work together. But again, we've seen 2 years later, somewhere the wheels have gone off that particular bus, if one can put it that way.
0: Abby, just before I let you go, do you have any message for Mitchells Plain residents from your forum?
1: As the Cape Flats Safety Forum, we call on residents to continue to report these crimes, the heinous crimes that's happening in and around the Mitchells Plain, in particular the Cape Flats, and specifically these three affected areas that the Deputy President is going to visit with his entourage. The communities come forward, build that relationship so that we can ensure that the Western Cape becomes a safe home.
0: Abby, thank you very much for joining us this afternoon. We appreciate your time.
1: Thank you.
0: And that is the chairperson for Cape Flats Safety Forum, AB Isaacs, talking to us about Deputy President Paul Mashatile, who is heading to the area this afternoon for an oversight visit. It is on the agenda on Radio 786 100.4 FM. Now, as the Hajj draws to a close, do we continue to reflect on its invaluable lessons? During Hajj, every pilgrim is obligated to perform the Sa'i, which is a walk between the hills of Safa and Marwa in Makkah, 7 times. Now, this is an emulation of Hajar, Prophet Ibrahim's wife's desperate plea to Allah while alone in Makkah with her infant child Ismail. Now, hungry and dehydrated, her proactiveness, birthed from desperation to save her child, caused Allah to allow the well of Zamzam to spring forth with water. Now, through this act, God has commanded that believers to remember Hajar by reenacting her actions. However, most Muslims miss the deeper meaning behind the act and its relevance in our living world. To unpack this further now, we are joined by Iqbal Suleiman. He is a social justice lawyer and writer for the Media Review Network. Iqbal, assalamu alaikum and welcome to Radio 786.
2: Wa alaikum assalam, brother, and thank you, Jazakallah, very much for inviting me on.
0: Wa yakum, Iqbal. Now, what is a common misconception that many Muslims have about Hajar alayhi salam?
2: Perhaps the first thing that one should say is that the focus is predominantly on the ritual and not on the context. People go through the ritual, but don't apply the meanings of what actually happened there. And the most important thing, of course, is that you have a Hajar who is one of the most esteemed luminaries in Islamic history, someone who was a friend of Allah, someone who was down and out, who represented the most downtrodden identity. If you look at her identity, she was a woman, firstly, she was a black woman, she was poor, and she was a refugee. Mm. And we find that in this context, Allah chooses her. Allah comes to her aid.

0: And so, drawing on your question, the important thing for us living today is to speak about who represents Hajj in our world today. Who are the downtrodden that we see in the world today? Because the Quran has a context for us to have a relevance in our existence, in our living today. And so one could draw many, many, many comparisons. I mean, one of the obvious ones, obviously, would be when we look at Hajj as someone who was poor, who was desperate, who represents this marginalized identity. Then we look at Gaza, we look at the women who've been persecuted there. And quite literally, I mean, we've seen women and children searching, going out, searching for water. And this is exactly what Hajj had done. And then there are many other perils. I mean, we look at women constitute the most number of refugees today. And in a sense, Hajj is the leader of refugees. And so coming back to your point, I mean, if we have a strong affiliation, as we should, an affinity with Hajj, then it should translate that we should be having a strong affinity with oppressed and marginalized people today who represent Hajj.
1: And you make mention that she was black, she was marginalized, she was desperate to try and save, you know, her kid. Now today we see a massive turning blind, you know, eye to famine, as well as Afrophobia and other forms of injustice. How is that a couple of million Muslims cannot take a stand?
0: You know, it's an important question, but it comes down to the issue of the issue of a conscience, because in the end of the day, every Muslim, every believer knows that he's going to return to Allah, will have to answer for what they did when they witnessed oppression. So, for instance, in South Africa, as you alluded to, when you have xenophobia, when you have Afrophobia, and it's important to point out, when we look at xenophobia in the South African context, most of it, if not all of it, is directed to black African people and brown people. And it's very obvious that you can see here are refugees that are suffering xenophobia, that are suffering injustice. And the reality is that many Muslims don't stand in solidarity with refugees and migrant workers in this country. I mean, that's a sole reality. But perhaps when we re-look at the issue of Hajj and her condition, it obliges us, for those of us who haven't taken a stand, to take a stand, to stand in solidarity and come to the assistance of marginalized refugee and migrant worker communities in this country.
1: Iqbal, I wish that we had, you know, an hour to try and discuss, you know, this massive figure, you know, in Hajj. But in closing, let's talk about the essence of Hajj's activism. You know, very briefly, how should it inspire us to take action and resist injustice?
0: I think every person should think what they could do to resist injustice, because we have a duty to resist injustice, to stand with oppressed people. We talk about one of the obvious things with Hajj is we talk about access to water. Many of our people in this country still don't have access to water, and that's a fundamental right. It should stir us to action that every human being, and particularly the poorest of the poor who don't have access to clean drinking water, people should engage in these actions. People should oppose the privatization of water, to oppose disconnection of water service for poor people who cannot pay for these services, and in general, to stand in solidarity with the people today who represent Hajj. And in South Africa, I mean, black women are the most marginalized of all identities. I mean, they stand at the lowest ladder when it comes to the ownership of property, the lowest income earners. They earn the lowest amount for their labor. So all of these categories point to the fact that those of us who understand what Hajj is in our history, it obliges us to take a stand for justice.
1: Iqbal, shukran so much for joining us this afternoon. We appreciate your time and deeply value the message you brought us this afternoon.
0: Thank you very much for having me on. It's been a pleasure, and greetings to all of your listeners as well. Jazakallah khair again. Thank you very much.
1: Wa'iyakum. And that is Iqbal Suleiman, who is a social justice lawyer and writer for the Media Review Network. It's on the agenda on Radio 786 100.4 FM. And that message brings us to the conclusion of today's program. Hopefully, we will be back next week, inshallah, with more editions of On the Agenda. 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
11: Bismillah, walhamdulillah, wassalatu wassalamu ala rasulillah wa ala alihi wa sahbihi wa man wala. 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And then it will be called out, O people of paradise, there is no more death. And O people of the fire, there is no more death. فَيَزْدَادُ أَهْلُ الْجَنَّةِ فَرَحًا إِلَىٰ فَرَحِهِمْ وَيَزْدَادُ أَهْلُ النَّارِ حُزْنًا إِلَىٰ حُزْنِهِمْ. And so as a result of that, those who have entered into paradise will be increased in their joy. and those who have entered into hellfire will be increased in their grief. SubhanAllah, there's this concept of, you know, you only get one chance to get this right in this journey. There is no turning back. At this point now, the consequence is there, and there's no turning back. But Sheikh Ali, just take us through the vivid imagery of this and what this means for us.
12: Alhamdulillah, wa salatu wa salam ala rasulillahi wa ala alihi wa sahbihi man wala. A question that we will all be wrestling with at some point or another in our lives is one of two. Let's begin with the first. What does forever actually mean? When you think about something that is continual, on and on and on, with no hope of it ending or you emerging from the situation that you're in, what does that actually look like in reality? When we say forever or khulud, eternity, this is not a pain that eventually numbs, or a love that begins to fade, or a difficulty that slowly disappears, or a prison sentence but with parole. That's not forever. Forever is the idea of a door being locked from the inside out, with no hope of that door ever opening again. Today, our understanding or how we engage with death is more of an experience. And you see from our wording how we talk about death, it's almost like it's an abstract idea that takes us by surprise. So somebody dies and it was just an unexpected moment. So death is an unexpected moment. Or death is a tragedy. Or death is something that came early. Or death is something that separated me from a person that I love. That's how we engage with death today. But on Yawm al-Qiyamah, as what Sheikh Omar just read for us, this idea of death, which is abstract in our minds to some extent, is given a living form. So death as we know it today, or as we should know it today, is actually one of Allah's creations. We're not talking about the angel of death whom we all accept and are familiar with. We're talking about death itself. Al-Mawt is a creation of Allah. And that's how Allah speaks about it in the Quran. What does He say? الَّذِي خَلَقَ الْمَوْتَ وَالْحَيَاةَ لِيَبْلُوَكُمْ. He was the one who created death and life. Life is a creation. Death is a creation. So that thing that lurks in the corridors of every hospital and terrorizes people on the battlefield and visits people in their car crashes, may Allah protect you and your family, that idea of death appears on Yawm al-Qiyamah in other narrations. The description is كَهَيْئَةِ كَبْشٍ أَمْلَحٍ. Death will be brought in the form of a black and white speckled ram. And it will be situated on a fence between paradise and hell. And an announcement will be made to the people of Jannah. يَا أَهْلَ الْجَنَّةِ. O people of Jannah. هَلْ تَعْرِفُونَ هَذَا فَيَشْرَئِبُونَ وَيَنْظُرُونَ. They will crane their necks when they are called. And they will look. They will be asked, do you know this? And they will say, yes, this is death. At this moment, the people of Jannah have been situated with their spouses and they're drinking from their wine and they're seeing pleasures that no mind could ever fathom. But there's something in the heart that lingers, that itches at them. Will I be ever in a situation where I will be out of this? Will this continue forever? Is this a call where everything is going to come to a grinding halt? Do you know this? And they will say, yes, this is death. And then the second announcement, Ya Ahl al-Nari, O people of the fire. The other narration says, فَيَشْرَئِبُونَ وَيَنْظُرُونَ. They will crane their necks and they will look. And at this point, the screams of the people of hell would be echoing all throughout the universe, having experienced pain that no words could really capture. When there is a hope in their heart, maybe this is the announcement, maybe this is the relief, maybe this is the news that we will be exiting, maybe it will all come to an end. Do you recognize this? And they will look and they will say, yes, that is death. And then it will be slaughtered. What has been slaughtered, brothers? Death has been slaughtered. And then it will be said, يَا أَهْلَ الْجَنَّةِ خُلُودٌ فَلَا مَوْتْ O people of paradise, it is now eternity, no more death. And O people of hell, this is eternity, there will be no more death. The fear of disappearing from Jannah, alhamdulillah, will disappear from their hearts. They will celebrate. And the hope of ever emerging from the hellfire and this horror, this nightmare of coming to an end, that will also disappear from their hearts. And that is why the Prophet ﷺ, he recited the ayah from the Quran.

0: إذ قضي الأمر, when the matter will be decided. وهم في غفلة. But now they are in a state of heedlessness. وهم لا يؤمنون, and they are refusing to believe. And the Tirmidhi, he narrates on the authority of Abu Sa'id, that the Prophet sallallahu alayhi wa sallam, he said, فَلَوْلَا أَنَّ اللَّهَ قَضَى لِأَهْلِ الْجَنَّةِ الْحَيَاءَ الْحَيَاةَ وَالْبَقَاءَ لَمَاتُوا فَرَحَا وَلَوْ أَنَّ اللَّهَ وَلَوْلَا أَنَّ اللَّهَ كَتَبَ لِأَهْلِ النَّارِ الْحَيَاةَ وَالْبَقَاءَ لَمَاتُوا تَرَحَا. He said, if it wasn't for the fact that Allah has decreed that the people of paradise will live forever, at that moment of the announcement, they would have died from happiness. And if it wasn't for the fact that Allah had decreed for the people of hell that they will endure and live forever, at that moment they would have died from misery.
1: SubhanAllah, Shaykh, there is this idea that you want to know that what you're working for is real and worth it, that you're investing in something that's real. And this is the promise of Allah, wa'ad Allah. The promise of Allah means that the one that is working for an unseen reward knows that the unseen reward is greater than anything else that he sees right now. Wa'ad Allah, when you say the promise of Allah, the oppressor should shiver and know that the unseen punishment that awaits you will make any pleasure that you derive from your oppression not worth it. Wa'ad Allah. And there are so many times in the Quran that you come across an ayah that has the opposite effect on people based on their circumstances. وَلَا تَحْسَبَنَّ اللَّهَ غَافِلًا عَمَّا يَعْمَلُ الظَّالِمُونَ. Don't think Allah is unaware of what the oppressors do. The oppressed hears that and finds relief. The oppressor should hear that and find fear, that I will be caught. I will be compensated, I will be caught. And so the fact that the single act of death being killed has such an opposite effect on people is really something. But I want you to remember something very important here, that there are two things that will happen in this moment on the Day of Judgment that will make it all worth it. Number one, the intensity of the experience. I don't know if any of you have ever had like a cold plunge, right? The intensity of the experience. So when the Prophet ﷺ says that on the Day of Judgment, the person who had the most difficult life will be dipped into paradise one time and asked, هَلْ رَأَيْتَ بُؤْسًا قَتْ. Have you ever seen any hardship? Have you ever seen any misery? And that one plunge into paradise, that dip, I don't even know what hardship is anymore. I don't even know what sadness is anymore. The intensity of the plunge, the intensity of the experience will make it all worth it. The heat of this world will all go away. On the other hand, the Prophet ﷺ said that a person who has a very easy life, but they'll be dipped into hellfire one time. Have you ever seen any happiness? I don't even know what happiness is. I don't even know what joy is. So the intensity of the experience and the longevity of the experience, that this is not a moment. This is now who you are. This is the life that you've constructed for yourself. This is what you are going to live in and live with forever now. And so temporary choices become permanent realities. Temporary life becomes eternal life. And that's something that you're starting to grapple with as you're entering into that new dimension, that this is forever. And there are moments in the initial phases here where you're wondering, that feeling is there. In fact, Allah Azza wa Jal tells us about this moment in the Quran where someone actually realizes, أَفَمَا نَحْنُ بِمَيِّتِينَ. Wait a minute, we're not going to die again? This is for real and this is forever? This is for real and this is forever? إِلَّا مَوْتَتَنَا الْأُولَى. Except for the first death? And we're not going to be punished? إِنَّ هَذَا لَهُوَ الْفَوْزُ الْعَظِيمُ. Verily, this is success. Like, this is it. This is for real, and this is forever. Temporary choices become permanent realities. You only get one chance to get this right. That is a serious reality. And so temporary joy becomes permanent, and regret becomes eternal. And this is where we have to ask ourselves, where do we want to find ourselves on that day? You know, they say that the key to success in the future is being able to envision it in the present.

0: to the point that you can work for it as if it is the presence, right? You can see it play out. This is where I want to be in 10 years. I can see myself in 10 years in this place. I've already played it out. Like in the sense of worldly victory, it's like Nuruddin Zengi, rahimahullah ta'ala, having a menbar that he built for Masjid al-Aqsa, even as the crusaders are demolishing the Muslim world. The one that Salah ad-Din, rahimahullah, will put back in Masjid al-Aqsa. May Allah Azza wa Jalla liberate it once again. Like you have envisioned it. Like one sheikh told me, he said, I told my kids, pick out the outfit that you will wear for the day that Masjid al-Aqsa is liberated for our celebration. You got your Aqsa thobe ready? You have your moment ready for that? Like I can envision that future so vividly that makes me work for it in the present in a very inspired way. So temporary choices become permanent realities. Sheikh, I have to ask you, a doubt that comes to people's minds, eternal punishment, right? We are between Allah's mercy and Allah's justice. When Allah talks about His grace, جَزَاءً رَبِّكَ عَطَاءً حِسَابًا, that verily it is a reward from Allah subhanahu wa ta'ala, and it is expanse. It is far beyond anything that you deserved. When Allah talks about punishment, جَزَاءً وِفَاقًا, it is exact punishment. So you are between the mercy and the justice of Allah on the Day of Judgment. How do we deal with the concept of justice from this hadith?
1: Yeah, so the common question is, to really reframe it, is the idea of a infinite punishment as a consequence of a finite sin. So this person will say, I disobeyed Allah Almighty for X number of years. It can be quantified. How does that necessarily tally up with an eternal punishment? Surely I should be punished according to the duration that I rebelled against my Lord. That would seem to be just or fair. First of all, let's frame this or answer this under several subheadings. The first of them could be that justice, according to the Quranic narrative, cuts both ways. It's a door that swings in both directions. But we focus on one more than the other. So in the case of hell, yes, the Quran speaks at least in three places, خَالِدِينَ فِيهَا أَبَدًا, they will stay in it forever. And the Quran says, خَالِدِينَ فِيهَا مَا دَامَتِ السَّمَاوَاتُ وَالْأَرْضِ, they will stay in it so long as the heavens and the earth endure. That's an Arabic expression to say, it's لِلْتَأْبِيدِ, it is forever. But hold on a minute, is it just the punishment of the sinners that stays forever, or is it also those who do good? Paradise is also forever. So the consequence of our morality is not hinged purely upon an eternal punishment. It stands on equal footing. There is also an eternal reward. So why is it, just before we get into any other answer, that we will focus on the question of why should they suffer forever instead of the question of why should I enjoy paradise forever? Yeah, because the latter suits us. It's great to be in paradise forever for a part-time worship. But the other one, it's a little bit more difficult to understand. So that's the first thing. It's a door that swings both ways and eternity stands on equal footing. That's number one. The second is that there is the concept of the gravity of a crime over the duration of the crime itself. In every courtroom in the world today, no one will say that a person's punishment should equate to the duration of the crime. Right? So a murder that may take 45 seconds, no man will ever say, no judge will ever say that you should be in prison for 45 seconds because that was the duration of the crime. But rather, he would look at the gravity of what had happened. And if that crime necessitated, for example, the taking away of a soul, then we have no qualms with this person spending the rest of his life in prison. And many people would also have no qualms with this person being executed for his crime. That's a permanent consequence, a permanent worldly consequence. He's lost his life forever. For what? For a crime that may have costed him 1 second of his life. So now when you look at shirk and you assess it through this lens of gravity, shirk is not just an innocent misunderstanding. Shirk is a rebellion against your own design. Shirk is to go against the creator of the heavens and the earth, the consequence of which ripple beyond imagination. So of course, the gravity of this cannot be compared to any other crime. That's framing number two, gravity over duration. The third is the aspect of warning that precedes accountability. It's not like we've been caught by surprise. Allah has codified it in the Quran. This is what to expect. So you may see it as harsh, but is it unjust? The answer is no. And I'll give you a worldly example. Imagine if there is a country that says, if you're caught speeding, you're going to be charged £10,000 or $10,000. Okay? Is that harsh? Yes, it's harsh. Is it unjust? You cannot argue that it's unjust because this is for the welfare of community, and more importantly, you've been warned, you've been told, don't speed. Now, if a person now speeds and he's within a country that says there is no penalty for speeding, and so the officer stops him and he takes from him 50 cents, is it harsh? No. But is it unjust? Yes. Why? Because it wasn't codified. It wasn't mentioned. No one was forewarned. And that is why Allah sent messengers all throughout the generations to warn people. وَمَا كُنَّا مُعَذِّبِينَ حَتَّى نَبَعْثَ رَسُولًا We would never punish a people, Allah said, till we first send them a messenger to communicate the law. So no one can claim that they were caught off guard. And then you have the fourth framing, which is Allah Almighty knows that the state of that person, had he been given many lives, he would commit the same sin and choose the kufr or shirk again and again and again. So yes, he may have rebelled against Allah Almighty for 70 years, 100 years, but Allah knows that this is not just a temporal behavior. That's a state of being that he has become. So should he have lived for another 1,000 years or 1,000,000 years, it would be the same outcome. And the Quran says this explicitly, وَرُدُّوا لَعَادُوا لِمَا نُهُ عَنْهُ If they were returned to the life of this world, they would go back to their original crimes. So this is not a person's crime per se that are being punished. It's a state, a person, a being that he has become, and there was no hope in this individual. And finally, I will say, Sheikh Omar, is this. In light of what has happened in Gaza, sometimes there are certain shocks that happen to our system that really return the rhythm of life back to our fitrah, our natural disposition. Sometimes we overcomplicate things and we over-intellectualize things and we meet with people with corrupt ideas, or we read or watch things that we should have not watched, or simply tulul amad, a long time, and our hearts become rusty, and what used to be yesterday an assumption now becomes a doubt. Then guess what happens? Now that the fitrah, the natural disposition has changed, then a shocking event happens like this. And a genocide of a horrific scale, a community live streaming their killing. And we have seen death by every conceivable way. And all of a sudden, the heart wakes up again and it finds its rhythm, and all of the rust disappears, and what used to be an over-sophisticated concept now becomes very understandable, and all of a sudden, nobody is asking about why.
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12: Assalamu alaikum and good afternoon. I am Khadija Davids. The Portfolio Committee on Police has adopted the terms of reference for a parliamentary inquiry into gang-related violent crime. Committee Chair Ian Cameron says that the move marks a significant shift towards structured, evidence-based oversight of the escalating crisis. Now, the inquiry will examine the causes, patterns and rising levels of gang violence in Cape Town. It will also investigate the spread of gang activity beyond traditional hotspots into rural and peri-urban areas. A key focus will be organised criminal economies, including drugs, extortion, illegal firearms and transport-related violence. The committee will assess the effectiveness of police responses and specialised units such as the anti-gang unit and crime intelligence. Concerns about under-resourcing and poor coordination within policing structures will also come under scrutiny, and the inquiry will evaluate whether operations are properly intelligence-led and prosecution-guided. Meanwhile, Deputy President Paul Mashatile is expected in the Cape Flats this hour. He will be assessing the measures that are being implemented to combat gang-related criminality. These fall under Operation Prosper, which saw the deployment of the military to alleviate pressure on the police and assist them in gang-affected areas. However, it has not yet had the desired impact on the Cape Flats as it continues to be locked in a cycle of deadly shootings and communities being terrorized. Two Polish Palestinians who escaped the Israeli genocide in Gaza have filed a formal criminal complaint with the district prosecutor's office in Wrocław in Poland, accusing senior Israeli political and military leaders of genocide, war crimes and crimes against humanity. They also named several top Israeli officials, including current and former war ministers Israel Katz and Yoav Gallant, alongside the chiefs of staff of the Israeli army and navy. The complaint, filed in partnership with the Hind Rajab Foundation, the Polish-Palestinian Justice Initiative, and two members of the Polish delegation of the Global Sumud Flotilla, also targets officials responsible for the coordination of humanitarian access. Islam is the opposition to the division imposed by colonialism. Delivering the Eid al-Adha talk this morning, Mashrul Mansur's Sheikh Zafir Najjar affirmed that the Hajj is an example of how Islam is meant to break the barriers enforced by colonialism, and this as all Muslims of all races and nations converge on the plains of Arafah to reaffirm their commitment to the will of the One Creator. Najjar says that colonialism recognizes that causing division makes it easier to oppress and control others, but the Hajj stands in the face of that.
13: Like we say one slogan, Labbaik Allahumma Labbaik, every Haji, irrespective of who they are. One dress code, Ihram, one place, Arafah, same time, one time. And what is very important that we all were focused where yesterday, in our thinking, we were all focused on Arafah. Understanding that this is the greatest day by Allah subhanahu wa ta'ala. So that thinking, that concept already is all about the oneness of this ummah of Muhammad salawatullahi alayhi. And this is what Islam expects from us.
12: Majidul Mansur's Sheikh Zafir Najjar delivering the Eid al-Adha talk this morning. Many Muslims are marking Eid today while others will be observing the celebration tomorrow. The first 300 Ghanaian nationals voluntarily leaving South Africa have departed from OR Tambo International Airport. The repatriation effort was facilitated by both the Ghanaian government and South African authorities. And this comes amid rising tensions over illegal migration, with countrywide demonstrations expected on June 30th. Many of the migrants say they came to South Africa in search of better economic opportunities. However, they now report living in fear due to growing hostility. The group passed through boarding gates earlier today after receiving a assistance from the government. Ghana's High Commissioner to South Africa, Benjamin Kouachi, was present to oversee the boarding process. He accompanied the group to ensure everything ran smoothly. The migrants are expected to land in Accra before returning to their respective homes. Among those departing today are individuals previously charged with immigration-related offences. A second group of migrants is expected to return to Ghana later this week. Minister of Home Affairs Leon Schreiber has revealed that more than 8,000 employers have been charged for hiring undocumented foreign nationals. He says this group was charged over the past five financial years. Minister Schreiber disclosed the figures in a written reply to African Transformation Movement MP Vuyo Zungula. He had also asked for details on inspections and enforcement operations in workplaces. Now, according to the minister, authorities conducted over 6,000 workplace inspections and operations during the same period. These actions form part of government's efforts to enforce immigration laws across the country. And the minister says intelligence-driven inspections and rapid response operations are key enforcement strategies, and he revealed that more than 109,000 undocumented foreign nationals were arrested and deported between 2021 and this year. The Independent Electoral Commission has launched the country's electoral program. The IEC Chief Electoral Officer Simon Mabolo says that the commission is ready for the voter registration weekend of June 20th and 21st.
14: Since the beginning of this year, we have conducted more than 62,000 community events across the country, reinforcing sustained voter education and public engagement. We also have completed a targeted door-to-door voter communication and registration campaign across 212 municipalities. This happened between the 11th and the 24th of March this year. The registration arising out of this effort amounts to 300,000 registrations. This campaign is meant to inform citizens of the recent Municipal Demarcation Board's changes of some of the ward boundaries and the consequential revision of some of the voting districts.
12: Last month, President Cyril Ramaphosa officially announced November 4th as the date for the upcoming local government elections, setting in motion the country's electoral timetable. Now, the announcement of the election date has signaled the formal start of the campaign period, with political parties now ramping up their mobilization efforts across the country. Recapping the top story on Radio 786 at this hour, the Portfolio Committee on Police has adopted the terms of reference for a parliamentary inquiry into gang-related violent crime. Committee Chair Ian Cameron says that the move marks a significant shift towards structured evidence-based oversight of the escalating crisis. The inquiry will examine the causes, patterns and rising levels of gang violence in Cape Town. It will also investigate the spread of gang activity beyond traditional hotspots into rural and peri-urban areas. That's news for now. More follows on Radio 786 at 4 o'clock.
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It is midweek. It's Wednesday, 27th day of May 2026. It also corresponds with the 9th day of the Dhul-Hijjah, 1447. Eid Mubarak to all of those celebrating today, and as families gather, homes are filled with joy and the spirit of sacrifice is remembered across the world. Eid al-Adha offers us more than just a celebration. It certainly invites us towards reflection. This is the Eid of sacrifice, obedience, trust and submission to Allah subhanahu wa ta'ala. It also reminds us of the legacy of Nabi Ibrahim alayhi salam, who was willing to sacrifice what was most beloved to him for the sake of Allah subhanahu wa ta'ala. But beyond the Qurbani itself, this sacred occasion asks each of us an important question: what in our own lives needs to change, improve, or to be sacrificed for us to grow spiritually and become better human beings? So really, what are we sacrificing this Eid al-Adha? This is Radio 786 on 100.4 FM, and here's what you can expect in the remainder of today's program. Earlier we listened to Dr. Umar Sulaiman and Sheikh Ali Hamouda, and they spoke about Dhul-Hijjah, and it's the Dhul-Hijjah series, and they spoke about how to have Jannah pray for you. And of course, that was Islam, the way of life. Legal Hour, very shortly, we take a look at death, divorce and property with Rahima Isak from the director at Isak and Milder in Corp. And of course, Market World, just later after three, inshallah, we look at how the youth can use technology today to improve the world tomorrow with Yazid Osman. The other one for us today is at 15:28, inshallah. Don't forget, you can also catch us on YouTube, Instagram, Facebook, TikTok, or on the website on www.radio786.co.za.

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10: Welcome to Legal R1 Radio 786 and 100.4 FM, especially to those who have just joined us. I'm Zainab Bean and this is the FYI Show. Now, this afternoon we unpack a very important and often misunderstood topic: how death, divorce and different marital regimes can affect property ownership and property transfers. Now, from marriages in and out of community of property to Muslim marriages, accrual systems, wills, inheritance and the legal implications of divorce, many people only begin asking questions when they are already facing a difficult situation. Unfortunately, a lack of knowledge and proper agreements can sometimes lead to conflict, uncertainty and financial loss. Rahima Isaac joins me in studio today to answer all of the questions that you may have. So remember that our lines are open in 0786 101112. You can also call us on 021-699-1786. Rahima, assalamu alaikum and shukran so much for being here.
11: Wa alaikum salam. It's good to be back again.
10: Alhamdulillah. First time, are you ready for tomorrow?
11: I am, but I'm suffering more from FOMO because last year this time I was actually in Makkah.
10: Wow. Of course you were.
11: Yes. So now we're seeing all those people and what they're going through.
10: And now you're obviously going through.
11: I'm one of those people now.
10: Rahima, the topic today is quite an important one. And I think the point with regards to many people only ask questions while when they're in the difficult situation. Really, obviously, it's the reason why we're having this conversation. But before we go into the detail, perhaps you can give us just a general idea of how death and divorce affects property transfers.
11: Okay, so if someone owns immovable property, and we discussed what immovable property is in our previous program, if they pass away or they get divorced, this is going to trigger a transaction. For example, if I own a property and I die tomorrow, then as a result of my death, that property must be dealt with, either in terms of my will, or if I don't have a will, it's going to be dealt with in terms of the Intestate Succession Act. So if someone who was married, for example, owned a property and they get divorced, that usually that divorce order is also going to deal with that property, which means that that property must then be dealt with depending on the circumstances.
10: Okay. Mm-hmm. Now, here's a question. I bought a property when I was unmarried. Now I am married. If I get divorced, will that property be taken into account in my divorce?
11: Okay, so the answer to this question depends on how you are married. And we can discuss the various scenarios with regard to how what would happen if someone's married according to Muslim rights, in community of property, or out of community of property. So let's start with what happens if the person was married according to Muslim rights only. The property in that case would only remain yours unless you and your spouse decide otherwise in your divorce settlement agreement. So I would urge the listeners, if you or anyone you know who's married according to Muslim rights and they get divorced in terms of Muslim rights, they must enter into an agreement called a settlement agreement where they deal with things like the property, debts, maintenance for the spouse, maintenance for the children, custody and access of the children, etc. All the things that people would normally deal with when they get divorced in court. But it seems to be that when people get divorced in terms of Muslim rights, that they forget about that aspect. So they get the certificate from the MJC or whoever else has been officiating or dealing with that divorce. And that one-page document simply says that this marriage is dissolved. It no longer exists. But it doesn't deal with all of the other things or the consequences that flow from the divorce. So if you do get divorced in terms of Islamic rights, then you must enter into the settlement agreement because it ensures that everyone knows what their rights and duties are and where they stand. There's no room for grey areas if you've entered into an agreement and you said on divorce, the wife will have custody of the children with the husband having rights of reasonable access, for example, or that the property that the family lived in previously on divorce, the husband will transfer his half share to the wife or whatever the case may be. So the agreement can deal with all of those sorts of things.
0: Now, when exactly do you go into such a settlement? When you get married or?
11: On divorce.
0: Okay.
11: So if you didn't enter into a Muslim marriage contract where you specify what would happen in the case of divorce, then you must do so after you get, or at the time of divorce. Before you get the divorce, you need to discuss those details with your soon-to-be former spouse and say, how are we going to deal with A, B, and C? Put it in writing, perhaps even get an attorney to have a look at the document and see if there's anything that you may have missed, if there's anything that maybe contradicts South African law that would be against the law or illegal, all those sorts of things. An attorney can actually help you draft that document. It's a Muslim attorney. They might come with a better understanding of your situation and they can assist you in that way.
0: And that is, of course, the settlement agreement. Now, you've explained the scenario where people were married in Muslim rights. But now I think it's important that we also touch on when someone was unmarried, bought a property and then got married in community of property. What happens then to this property at the event of a divorce?
11: Okay, so if you are married in community of property, that means that you went to a registered marriage officer and you got married and you didn't sign an antenuptial contract before the wedding. So that means you married in community of property. And Home Affairs will then issue you with a marriage certificate saying you got married on this date, etc. What that means is that on the date of that marriage, a joint estate is created. So everything that the husband owns and the wife owns before marriage and during the marriage is automatically owned 50-50.
0: Mm.
11: And the same applies to debts. That's the scary part. So everyone focuses on, community of property, so we're sharing all the assets, but you also share all the debts. Mm. So if you are considering getting married in community of property, think about it really carefully, and you need to make sure that the person you are marrying has no skeletons in their cupboards because it could have disastrous consequences for you. So in this scenario where you bought a property and you were unmarried, and then you get married in community of property and then get divorced, that spouse or that person who you married on the date of divorce, on the date of the marriage, owns 50% of that property without any further ado. It happens by operation of the law. Mm. So even though the title deed may say that I am the owner of that property and my husband's name is not on it, because I got married in community of property, he automatically owns 50% of that. And on divorce, it's the court will decide what will happen if the parties cannot come to a settlement agreement. Mm. But technically, the husband owns 50% and the wife owns 50%.
0: Just before we continue, in one of the previous programs, there was a statement made that getting married in court automatically, if you don't stipulate, it automatically, like that's a default regime in community of property.
11: That's 100% correct.
0: So very often people don't even know that they're married in community.
11: So there's so many Muslim people who get married according to Muslim rights and they think, oh, they must get married in court. They go, they do it, and then they are married in community of property. And the proprietary consequences of a marriage in community of property is completely like the complete opposite of a marriage, of a Muslim marriage. A marriage out of community of property is closer to a marriage out of
0: a marriage in
11: community of property. Yes. So that's one of the things people in the past, they used to do so often. So they would get married according to Muslim rights, get married in court, as they say, and then be married in community of property, because the marriage in community of property trumps the Muslim marriage. So in terms of South African law, those parties would be regarded as being married in community of property. And there would be no, so we wouldn't take cognizance of the fact that they are married according to Muslim rights, because the marriage in community of property trumps the Muslim marriage.
0: Sure. Wow, this is Radio 786 100.4 FM. If you have just joined us, we are now in the legal hour. And today we take a look at a very important and often misunderstood topic. And that is how death, how divorce, and how different marital regimes can affect property ownership and also property transfers. Rahima Isaac joins me in studio, and you are more than welcome to be part of our conversation. 0786 10 11 12. That's, of course, our WhatsApp line. You can also call us on 0216 99 1786. Now, and we understand what happens when you're married according to Muslim rights, according to when it's in community of property. Now, what happens in the event of divorce when it's out of community of property?
11: Okay, so if you're married out of community of property, that means that before the marriage took place, you signed an antenuptial contract at the notary's office, and that contract was registered at any deeds office in South Africa. If you're married out of community of property, then your antenuptial contract will stipulate whether the system of accrual will apply to your marriage or not. And note that a Muslim marriage is not a marriage out of community of property, although the proprietary consequences are similar. So sometimes in my practice, when I'm dealing with a property transfer, I need to know what the marital status of the parties are, because I need to reflect that in the transfer documents. And then people will tell me, oh, I married A and C. Then I say, okay, send me a copy of your antenuptial contract. They say, no, we don't have one. Then I say, but how can you be married with an A and C and not have an antenuptial contract? And they say, no, we're married by Muslim rights. So I said, okay, then you are married by Muslim rights, not antenuptial out of community of property with an antenuptial contract. Mm. So that's some of the misconceptions that people have. Mm-hmm. They equate a marriage, a Muslim marriage, to a marriage out of community of property, but it's not the same thing. So if someone is married out of community of property, with or without the system of accrual being applicable, the court is going to take that marital regime into account, and they will grant the appropriate order.
0: Now, here's a question from one of the listeners on 0786 10 11 12. It reads, what if the husband passes away? They are divorced, but the property is in both their names.
11: Okay. So if the property is registered in both parties' names and one of them passes away, that half share, and I'm assuming it's a half share, is going to have to be dealt with either in terms of the deceased person's will, and if they didn't leave a will, then in terms of the Intestate Succession Act. And the Intestate Succession Act is the piece of legislation that deals with what happens to someone's estate when they pass away without a will, or they pass away without a valid will. And usually the line of inheritance would go down and then up. So if you survived by a spouse, your spouse will inherit. If you survived by a spouse and children, the spouse and children will inherit, depending on the value of the estate. And if you don't have a spouse and children, then we move up the line. So, or you survive by parents. If yes, your parents will inherit. Mm-hmm. If not, then we look at siblings. But the important thing to remember is with intestate succession, only blood relatives can inherit. So if you have a foster child, for example, the foster child can't inherit because that's not a blood relative. Mm. Legally adopted children are the exception, where if you've legally adopted a child, that child can inherit from you in terms of the intestate succession. Mm-hmm.
0: Now, we're still looking at the when you are married out of community of property. Basically, what exactly happens in the event of a divorce?
11: So, if you're married out of community of property, like I said, the court is going to look at your antenuptial contract. They're also going to look at whether the system of accrual applies or not. And then they're going to make the relevant order. Sometimes the parties will also come to a settlement agreement and they'll agree on something totally different to what is in their antenuptial contract. Mm. But as long as both parties agree to that, the court will grant that order.
0: Now, we've discussed the Muslim rights in community, and also now let's take a look at what happens if the person is unmarried, bought a property and later gets married out of community of property. We did that already. Now, accrual system, what exactly is that?
11: Okay, so the system of accrual only applies to marriages where the parties entered into an antenuptial contract before the date of the wedding. It's a common misconception that accrual means that whatever we've gained or acquired during the marriage, we'll split that 50-50. That is most certainly not what accrual is. The system of accrual was initially introduced to protect women who stayed at home and took themselves out of the workforce. Then the husband would go out and work, they raised the family, and upon divorce, those women were left with nothing. Mm. So to redress this injustice, the South African legal system introduced the system of accrual, which says that even though we cannot put a value on the wife's contribution in that marriage, we are going to compensate her somehow, and accrual was the way to do this. So how accrual works is we look at what the parties came into the marriage with. So the antenuptial contract, if accrual applies, is going to record what the value of each party's estate is going into the marriage. Uh-huh. So let's say the parties, when they go into the marriage, the value of each of the estates is 100 rand. Then when they, a few years later, decide they're going to get divorced, now we need to look at what is the value of the estates at this time. Uh-huh. So we'll value the husband's estate, value the wife's estate, and whichever spouse's estate has shown the greatest growth during the marriage, that spouse must give 50% of that growth to the other spouse. Mm. So usually in the past, the man's estate would increase more, which means that he would then have to split the difference of that gain and pay the wife off. Mm. So if we use a simple example, you start off with 100 rand and the husband's estate increases to 200 and the wife's stays at maybe 110. His estate has shown the greater growth. So the difference between 100 and 200 is 100. So on dissolution of that marriage, he needs to pay her 50 rand. Mm. And that's her accrual claim against his estate. Mm-hmm. But it's important to note that these days, the wife may be in the better financial position.
0: Then she
11: must pay him half the difference of that gain.
0: So basically, if I understand correctly, the accrual is basically almost like the growth that you've accumulated over the years that you've been together.
11: Yes. So the spouse whose estate has shown the greatest growth during the marriage must give half of that difference to the spouse in the not-so-great financial position.
0: Okay, 100.4 FM, this is Radio 786, and this is the Legal Hour, and we are looking at a very important and often overlooked topic today. We're looking at what happens in the event of death, divorce, and also property, especially 0786 1011 12, and we have one message or question, rather. It says, what happens if we are married according to Muslim rights in 2009, and we have a Muslim marriage contract. However, we just a house that the wife bought for rental businesses, but the house had to be in both names because wife was on maternity leave when she applied for the home bond. Wife is now a stay-at-home mom, and husband pays for everything from rent to holidays. What happens in a case like this?
11: So what happens in the case of a divorce is the question. So if a property is registered in both of their names, each of them owns half of that property. Whatever you decide in the divorce settlement is possibly what the court is going to grant. So if the parties come to an agreement and say, well, the husband paid for everything and therefore the wife shouldn't get the full 50% of her value, she must maybe get 40%.
0: Mm.
11: And if the parties agree upon that, then that is what the court will grant. If, however, they can't come to an agreement, then each party is going to have to go to court and present their case to a judge, and the judge will make a decision.
0: 0786-1011-12. That's how you can be part of our conversation this afternoon. Of course, it is the legal hour now. I was married by Muslim rights only and co-owned a property with my ex-husband. I live in the property and pay for the bond and all other expenses. My ex-husband is remarried and has children. If he dies, can his wife and children claim his share in the property?
11: Okay, so the short answer to this question is yes. His wife and children can claim the property or his share in the property. So my suggestion to this person is to purchase her ex-husband's share in the property now while he's alive. And to do that, you would first need to get two market valuations of the property from two estate agents on their letterheads. This is a requirement that SARS has, because when we submitted the details of the transaction to SARS to get the transfer duty receipt or exemption certificate, SARS is going to ask for those two valuations. So it's best to get those up front and then base our offer to purchase and the purchase price on the highest of those two valuations, because the last thing you want is a nasty surprise where you submit the documents to SARS and you get an assessment for 100,000 rand transfer duty and then, you know, so get the valuations first. And we'll calculate what the purchase price for half of that property must be. At the same time, you're going to have to cancel the existing bond in your and your husband's name and apply for a new bond in your name only, where you will settle the existing bond and also pay out your husband purchase price that you need to pay him. So I also want to add, in the case of divorce, whether it's a Muslim marriage or marriage in or out of community of property, that there's this presumption in our law that operates where if you get divorced and you didn't change your will within 3 months of the date of divorce,

0: spouse to inherit.
1: If it happens outside of the 3 months.
0: Yes. So the court, the law says, we'll give you 3 months after the date of divorce to change your will. If you don't change your will within 3 months of the date of divorce, the law is going to assume and presume that you intended for your ex-spouse to inherit. So please remember, if anyone is going through a divorce right now, it seems like just admin, but you need to get that done, because if not, your ex-spouse will stand to inherit from your estate.
1: Now, here's one more question on 0786111112. Can children inherit a family home even if a surviving spouse is still living there?
0: It depends on what that will says. Because if the will says the children inherit, the children inherit. Even though there's a spouse that lives in that property. If there is no will, then the Intestate Succession Act will apply. And the Intestate Succession Act says that if a deceased is survived by a spouse and children, the spouse and children inherit.
1: Now, Rahima, often what happens is that you live in a house together and there's one name in terms of the owner of the property, right? But both parties contributed financially. Now, what happened in terms of, let's say, a divorce?
0: So, in divorce proceedings, you are going to have to prove that you contributed. So, all your receipts, your bank statements to prove that you paid for those expenses, or you perhaps transferred funds into the other spouse's account to let those debit orders be debited from his account, for example. All of those records are going to have to be submitted and then claimed back from the person who benefited from it.
1: And then perhaps before we continue into the greater detail of things, what are some of the legal issues often that arise of after divorce when there's a property involved?
0: So in my practice, I usually find that people will come to me wanting to sell a property because I deal with conveyancing. And then it's one person who comes to me and says, I have this property, I need to sell it. And then when I do a deeds office search on that property to see who the registered owner is, two names pop up. And then I need to go back to this person and say, but who is this person? Then they'll say, oh, it was my ex-husband, but the property was awarded to me in terms of the divorce order. And I got divorced in 1987, for example. Then we need to look at that divorce order that was granted in 1987 and say, well, the divorce order says that, yes, the wife is entitled to the husband's half share, but the formal transfer of his share to her never actually took place, which means we need to do that now. And if you had attended to that transfer in 1987 rather than 2026, the costs of those transfers would have been significantly lower. So when people get divorced and there are certain things that need to be done from either side, either the husband or the wife, attend to it within the first 12 months of that divorce order being granted. Because costs increase with every year that passes, and it's only detrimental to you. So sort out those issues when they happen, and it's not impossible for it to be dealt with later, but it does have a financial disadvantages to whoever's going to be dealing with that property now.
1: If you have just joined us, this is Radio 786, it's the FOI show, and we are now in the legal hour. And of course, today we're looking at unpacking a very important discussion, and that is how death, divorce, and different marital property systems can affect property ownership, also inheritance and property transfers. And so whether you are married in community of property, married with accrual, in a Muslim marriage, going through a divorce or planning your estate, many people only start asking questions when they are already facing a difficult and emotional situation. And sadly, without the right legal understanding, agreements or planning in place, families can face really unnecessary disputes, delays, and uncertainty, even financial loss. Now, Rahima Isaac is in studio today to help us with finding the answers to some of the biggest questions that we may have. Now, Rahima, I was married by Muslim rights and divorced many, many years ago. The property I live in is in my ex-husband's name, but I pay him rent every single month. We didn't sign any agreement after we got divorced, and I don't have a lease agreement. Do you think that it's best for me to continue as is, or must I ask him for a lease agreement? I'm afraid that he might just increase the rent when I start asking questions.

0: and try to put him out. Put me out, rather.
1: Okay, so because you were married by Muslim rights and the property is registered in your ex-husband's name only, that property is still his. If you didn't sign a settlement agreement at the time of the divorce, then to sort of say that the property is transferred to you, then it still is. That's probably why he's charging you rent now. But the fact that you are paying rent and there's no signed lease agreement in place is problematic. Because now it's making this person afraid to ask questions. She's scared that the rent's going to increase. She's scared that he's going to try to put her out of the property. But if you have a written agreement in place, then those things can't just happen. In most lease agreements, there are clauses that include a rental escalation, for example, to say that every year the rent will increase by 1% or 2% or whatever it is that people agree to. Mm-hmm. So agreements are important because it actually protects both parties, not just the landlord or not just the tenant. And everyone knows what their rights and duties are from the start because it's in black and white and it's in that document. There's also no confusion about who, what is required from the landlord side or what is required from the tenant side. So I would urge the listener to either have her attorney draft a lease agreement and present that to her ex-husband and say, can we please just enter into something more formal? This is the agreement. And if he doesn't want to do that, then he can ask his attorney to draft a lease agreement.
0: Okay.
1: But it's better to have things in writing, in black and white, so everyone knows what their rights and duties
0: write
1: are.
0: Write it down is what they
1: encourage.
0: Yes, absolutely. Raima, we are talking about marriages and contracts, right? Do you find that there's a reluctance for parties to sign, whether it's an antenuptial contract or a Muslim marriage contract? Do you find that there's reluctance when it comes to this before marriage?
1: In the past, there was. So when people would come to me to sign, to have an antenuptial contract drafted or a Muslim marriage contract drafted, they would be almost apologetic or try to justify why they have come to this decision. And for me, it was great that they were coming to me. I was like, I don't need your explanation. Let's get started. Yeah. You know, so in the past, I think that was more of what I saw. But as time has passed, I've seen that it's something that more and more people are
0: open to.
1: Yes. Mm. So they are asking questions. They do want the antenuptial contract incorporating a Muslim marriage contract, which is also possible, and continuing from there. I also think that the parents may have played a major role in that, because the parents are now seeing or may have gone through certain things themselves, and they don't want that same consequences to follow from for their children. So they are advising their children to go see someone and have a contract drafted. And I also think in certain Muslim marriage classes, whoever's presenting those classes are encouraging contracts people to enter into a proper contract. I must also inform the listeners that there are differences between South African marriages and Muslim marriages. They are clear and obvious ones. But from a legal perspective, in terms of South African law, a civil marriage is not contractual. It's a ceremony that takes place where the I do's that you see on TV happens. That is a marriage in terms of South African law. And South African law grants the parties the choice to enter into an antenuptial contract or not. Like we said, the default position is a marriage in community of property. So if I don't want that to happen, I must make sure that I sign an antenuptial contract before I get married in court, in inverted commas. But as far as Muslim marriages are concerned, in Islam, a marriage is a contract. It's where there's an offer, there's an acceptance, there is agreement of what the mahr is, there's agreement of who is going to represent the bride, the witnesses, etc. That's all part of the contract. So now I'm sure there must be a lot of listeners thinking, oh my goodness, I didn't sign a contract, so is my marriage now valid? But there's good news and bad news. The good news is your marriage is valid, and that marriage certificate, you know, so in the olden days there were those massive marriage certificates, that's your marriage contract. Because it stipulates who the bride is, who the groom is, all the essentials of the contract, but doesn't go into further detail. So that's a valid Muslim marriage contract. But there's so much more that it could say. And I think there is a missed opportunity for people who don't look into that further. Mm. Because there's so many things that are available to the spouses in Islam that you could use and include in your contract. And if you don't want to do that and you want to decide on something else that's not the default position, as long as it's not against the principles in Islam, that's perfectly in order.
0: Mm.
1: So the contract also makes sure that there's no misunderstandings about what the rights and duties are. So if, for example, the wife wants to continue studying after getting married, that's something she can put in the contract.
0: 100%.
1: So that after they get married, the wife can actually say, oh, but the contract is, I can. Yes.
0: Yeah.
1: And then you can enforce those rights because it's in black and white. It's more difficult to enforce something that was just verbally agreed to. But if it's in black and white, it's there. You read this. You understood this. You signed for this. So
0: that's agreed upon, yeah.
1: Yes.
0: Here's a question that came in. It reads, what if a divorced husband passes away with no will and the ex-wife's name is still on the property because it's a joint property?
1: Okay, so it's going to depend on what it says in his will. If the property is in both of their names and they got divorced, how did they get divorced? Was it in terms of Muslim rights or in terms of the South African court system?
0: Mm.
1: In either case, we're going to have to look at what the divorce order says or the settlement agreement says. If they didn't have a settlement agreement, the existing or the former spouse and the husband's executor are going to have a discussion on what happens to his half share of that property.
0: Mm. Now, here's a very broad question, and I think we may have to perhaps do it in the next program, but it says, how are Muslim marriages treated when it comes to property ownership and inheritance?
1: So when it comes to property ownership, a Muslim marriage is regarded as valid. So a person who's married by Muslim rights can buy a property on their own because it's similar to a marriage out of community of property, not the same, but similar to. You don't need the other spouse's consent to enter into contract. So if I want to buy a property, I can do so. If I need my spouse's income to qualify for the bond, for example, then both of us can purchase the property jointly. There's no problem with that. In the case of inheritance, if you're married according to Muslim rights, you can draft a will and you can say, whatever is registered on my name, I want to bequeath to A, B, and C, or I want my estate to devolve according to Sharia. There's a principle called the principle of freedom of testation in terms of South African law. And that allows any one of us to distribute our assets in a way that we deem fit.
0: Mm.
1: And that's why it's so important for Muslim people who have this freedom of testation that South African law gives you to draft a will and I want my estate to devolve according to Sharia.
0: Mm.
1: If you don't and you pass away without a will, the Intestate Succession Act is going to apply, and that is not Sharia compliant.
0: Now, final question. I am separated from my husband and will still be going through divorce proceedings. I do want to buy a house for me to live in, but the attorney says that I must wait until the divorce is finalized. I don't want to live in the same house as my soon-to-be ex-husband and cannot wait until the divorce is finalized. What do you suggest?
1: Okay, so if you are married in community of property or even married out of community of property, the advice that the attorney gave is correct. Because if you are married and you're going through a divorce, it means that you are still married.
0: Mm.
1: So if you are married in community of property and you buy a property, your soon-to-be ex-husband could have a 50% claim in your new property. So you can't buy anything yet.
0: Mm.
1: Separated is not a recognized status in our law. You're either married or unmarried.
0: Mm.
1: And until the divorce order is granted, you are still married. So maybe what this person could do is tell the soon-to-be ex-spouse, you need to leave.
0: Mm-hmm.
1: Or she can maybe find a rental property in the meantime.
0: Raima, that's it for this session of the Legal Hour. And I think marriage, divorce and death and also property ownership are deeply personal matters, but they also carry important legal consequences that can affect families for generations. And I think that we many of us have experienced those things. And having the correct information, proper agreements in place and also seeking legal advice early can certainly help avoid confusion, protect loved ones and provide peace of mind. So many, many thanks to you. you for always shedding light on these important issues and also helping listeners better understand how the law applies to everyday family and property matters. So until we're in each other's company again, assalamu alaikum.
1: Wa alaikum salam.
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0: You are listening to Radio 786 on 100.4 FM, and what a very interesting and such an informative session with Rahima Isaac. And of course, there's so many questions that came up and so many answers that I think we may not have known about. I think it's such an important conversation, and yes, definitely often we overlook these conversations, especially when we are making intention of getting married, and an antenuptial contact may not be one of the things that you want to talk about. Nonetheless, do stay tuned in 2 weeks' time when we continue that particular conversation on marriage, divorce, death, and also property, inshallah. For now, what is the Market World segment? And we are very excited to be joined by Azeed Osman, as today we look at how the youth can use technology today to improve the world tomorrow. So with Africa Day having just passed and Youth Month approaching, today's conversation focuses on the role of young people and also the role that they will play in shaping the future of technology, innovation, also society itself. Now, artificial intelligence, digital platforms, coding, robotics, content creation, entrepreneurship, these are no longer things that served things that's reserved for Silicon Valley or large corporations. They are tools that's sitting in the hands of young people right now. And joining us today is Yazid Osman, the managing partner at Useful Stoop and co-founder of Liberation Hub. Yazid works across technology, marketing, digital transformations, and youth-focused innovations initiatives across South Africa and beyond. Yazid, assalamu alaikum and shukran for joining me.
1: Wa alaikum salam, Zainab and Afwan. It's always a pleasure to be on the show. How are you doing today?
0: Very well, alhamdulillah. And I'm sure that you are also getting ready for your Eid tomorrow, inshallah.
1: Inshallah, alhamdulillah, it's the day is among us. It just feels like we had just come out of Ramadan and celebrated Eid and again.
0: Yeah.
1: Alhamdulillah.
0: And certainly a reminder that time waits for no man, hey? Time waits for no man. Now, the topic today is quite interesting, especially as we are almost entering the month of June, which, of course, is the month where we celebrate youth. Now, why do you believe that this conversation around youth and technology is especially important right now, particularly with Youth Month and also Africa Day?
1: Absolutely. You know, I think this conversation is it's incredibly important right now because we're living through, I think one would say, one of the biggest technological shifts in human history. You know, if you think of AI, automation, digital platforms, you know, these things are already changing the way we work, we learn, communicate, and even build our businesses. Now, at the same time, Africa has one of the youngest populations in the world. You know, so when we think about Africa Day, we think about Youth Month, it's a reminder that the future of this continent is already deeply connected to, you know, how our youth engage with technology. Mm-hmm. And, you know, I think the exciting part for many young people today is that, you know, they have access to tools that previous generations didn't. You know, if you think about a smartphone, how much more it is today. A smartphone today can become a classroom, a business, a design studio, or, you know, even a global network. Now, you know, I think the question of today, though, rather is, you know, do we use technology only for consumption, or do we also use technology to create opportunity and solve problems? And, you know, within our continent, you know, there are a lot of opportunities that are disguised as problems. And when we can get our youth thinking to solve these problems and using technology to solve these problems, then we empower the youth and ultimately empower their future.
0: Now, you've previously shared experiences from your childhood around access to technology, both locally and also while spending time in Richmond, Virginia. How did those experiences really shape your perspective on technology and opportunity, Yazid?
1: Absolutely. You know, if I think about when I was younger, you know, and we're talking about the, you know, the early 90s, yeah, you know, access to technology was far more limited than what it is today. You know, if you think about it, computers weren't everywhere. If you went into somebody's household, you know, they may not have a computer, and, you know, the chances were a lot higher that they wouldn't have internet access. And if they did, it wasn't instant internet access. It wasn't uncapped internet. So, you know, the exposure to technology, I think, you know, in the past, often depended on your environment or financial situation. Now that has changed, you know, and growing up in Richmond, growing up in the US, you know, I was able to get a broader vision of what access looked like. You know, I saw schools and communities and young people interacting with technology much more naturally and much more earlier. You know, they were exposed, and that exposure creates confidence. It changes how young people think about, you know, possibility. And, you know, I think if I look back at it now, those experiences actually made me realize how important access to technology is. Talent exists everywhere, you know, but the opportunity doesn't always. Now, today, it has shifted. Many young people in Africa, and we know it, all have access to smartphones and the internet in ways that, you know, a lot of individuals and the youth did not have growing up. So that creates enormous potential if used correctly. So now, you know, the youth has access, Africa is connected, and there is no reason why we can't build the future of Africa for Africans.
0: Now, you know, Yazid, I often agree with you, and I feel that technology and having our digital footprint broaden is really the way to go. However, I must say that there would be quite a number of people that may argue the point that technology, sometimes when it comes to youth, is somewhat of a distraction, and not really, because it's not being used to almost empower or develop and grow them. It's more like a distraction. What is your view on this particular narrative?
1: Absolutely, you know, and I think it's technology is a tool, and you know, we always need to be reminded of the ethics of using technology. And, you know, to drive us, you know, and connect us more to humanity. You know, and I think, you know, what's also beautiful about this, you know, if we look at this, you know, we're entering, you know, the period of Eid, the next 3 days of Eid celebration. And if we think about Eid and we kind of look at this in conjunction with technology, you know, it's ultimately about people, connection, gratitude, sacrifice, and community. Now, when we look at technology, technology is powerful, but if it disconnects us from humanity, then we've missed the point completely. Mm. So the real opportunity here for the youth is using technology to strengthen communities, create opportunity for others, and solve real human problems. Now, we know that the youth, a lot of the youth, aren't thinking in that direction, but we need to be reminded that this tool that we are giving our kids is not an entertainment device. It is not a device to keep them busy. Although it allows you to access, you know, entertainment, it is also a very powerful piece of technology that we can't, as adults, hand to our kids and just let them roam free. However, if we can guide them in terms of how to use this technology from a young age to improve situations around them, you know, whether it's something as simple as keeping track of their chores for the day, you know, we are showing them that this technology is more capable than just being able to stream videos and you know, chat endlessly for hours with other individuals. And that onus is on us to support the youth, to get them to use technology in a way that's going to be fruitful for them and connect them more to humanity.
0: Now, you've spoken about your years when you were younger and how different it was in terms of the access to information and the opportunities that you were afforded, and how different it is to what youth are, what they have access to today. However, you often also speak about creativity and collaboration. Very quickly, because our time is rather limited, as we need to break for asset, but why do you think that young people are naturally positioned to innovate and solve problems together, particularly in a world where technology allows people from different backgrounds and countries to connect more easily?
1: Absolutely. You know, I think when we look at young people, young kids, you know, are naturally curious and adaptable. They're often less afraid to experiment, less afraid to fail, and more willing to collaborate across cultures and backgrounds. And, you know, today technology has also removed many barriers. So a young individual in Cape Town can collaborate with somebody in Nairobi, Lagos, London, or New York almost instantly. You know, and when we think about kids, kids naturally work together. If you take 15 kids and you put them on a field and they've never met each other, they're going to start creating a game. You know, whether it is a game of pickup soccer or something more creative, they're going to learn to play together. Unfortunately, you know, as a lot of adults, if we are 10 strangers in a room, we may not even talk to each other. We may just, you know, stick to our phones and not actually come up with something together. So that is why the youth, you know, is important. Mm. The future belongs to people who can work together creatively. And the biggest innovations today are really built in isolation. They come from communities. They come from collaboration and from diverse thinking.
0: Mm. I love that you said that the future belongs to those who are willing to work together. Now, on that note, we will take a very short break, inshallah. And after the break, we continue looking at how the youth can use technology today to improve the world tomorrow with Yazid Osman. Stay with us.
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0: segment. And in Market World today, we take a look at how the youth can use technology today to improve the world tomorrow. Yazid Osman joins me live on the line. And of course, if you'd like to be part of our conversation, 0786 1011 12. Now, Yazid, before the break, we spoke quite a lot about accessibility to technology and how basically when one looks at the time during the 90s and who actually had access to technology compared to the youth of today. Now, we also spoke about the fact that you often speak about creativity and collaboration, and also why you think that young people are naturally positioned to innovate and solve problems together, particularly in a world where technology allows people from different backgrounds and countries to connect more easily. But now, Yazid, one of the beautiful things about children is that they often connect without focusing on the race, on background, or any social differences. And this I can attest to because I have children of my own, and I know that that doesn't matter to them at all. But do you think that openness gives young people this advantage when it comes to building innovative solutions for the future?
1: Yeah, you know, absolutely. I think, if you watch children playing together, we often see how naturally children can connect, before they even think about, differences. There's something powerful in their openness to play and collaborate with each other. Now, innovation only becomes stronger when different perspectives, come together. We need individuals from different experiences solving problems together. And, this is where I think young people, have that opportunity to build a future where the technology actually brings, them closer rather than pushing them apart. So building on that natural childlike attraction to explore, that openness to try something new. Children see things differently than what we do. Oftentimes you'll see how innovative solutions, kids can come up with. I look at my two young girls, before them even knowing how to read or write, they know how to search things on Google by using text-to-speech. Mm. That technology is not natural to us. We first think, let's see, how do we use this thing? We need to be able to type. We need to be able to do all, other things. They can naturally get onto it and immediately start using a platform. And a lot of times, I'm sure a lot of the listeners can relate, we see young kids, and I'm talking about, toddlers and even younger, being able to show adults how to use an application on their phone. Mm-hmm. So, I think there's power in that. If we support that and grow that in the right way, that will move, that generation forward with a lot of the challenges that us adults are faced with today.
0: No, absolutely, and I think that I need to share this with all of you. The 2-year-old, my nephew, he wasn't even 2 yet, and how you do the swipe movement with your finger on the phone, and he had the phone in his hand and he already did that. But he doesn't even talk it. And I was thinking this is a lot because they see how what we do when we have our phones, and they almost mimic exactly that. Similarly, like how one of my children, they said they were going to phone my sister, and I was thinking, how would you know where the number is? And she went to the exact name and number, but obviously because she could identify the image or the profile picture, and that is how she, but they can basically make calls based on just knowing what the profile picture is of someone, and they'd get it right. So they do have almost a natural inclination towards understanding technology far better than many adults, I think, Yazid.
1: 100%, and it's that openness. Sometimes us as adults, we have some unlearning to do to be able to use the technology that is there. Because in the past we used to having to do every manual step, and then using a computer to then translate that into a digital way. But kids can start interacting and thinking digitally, skipping all of the things that we had to do because we didn't have digital tools, that could help us out. And I think as artificial intelligence.

0: intelligence also develops in the future, we'll see kids actually briefing artificial intelligence to do things for them, rather than what the media portrays, that artificial intelligence will control humans. The future of our children will be controlling artificial intelligence.
1: On artificial intelligence, I think that we've mentioned this before, but there's so much talk around AI replacing jobs. Should young people be fearing that AI may be stealing of the opportunity that could be theirs?
0: No, it's a very good question, and I think I need to be upfront about it. AI will definitely disrupt industries, but with every technological shift, there's new opportunities that are born with that. And that's why young people, should learn how to work with AI. Young people should understand AI rather than fear it. When we fear something, we avoid it. However, this is something that we need to pay close attention to. Us as adults need to keep a watchful eye over it. It's not something that we can fear. It's something that we need to control. Now, if we look at what technological shift this brings, though, there's a lot of new opportunities that our kids are now going to have access to. If we think about how the internet changed jobs, the computer changed jobs. I remember a time when, it was said that anything that you do on a computer, he's working in computers. And that was not that long ago. If we think about where we are today, the internet has transformed everything. Connectivity has transformed everything. Mm. Smartphones have changed jobs. Social media has changed jobs. AI will certainly do the same. So the young people who succeed, will likely be those that learn how to use AI as a tool. Mm. Human creativity, empathy, leadership, communication, and problem solving still matter deeply. And that is something that AI is not able to do. Mm. So AI can support people, but it can't replace humanity.
1: Mm. Now, of course, we've highlighted the concerns around AI in terms of opportunity when jobs are concerned, right? But we often also hear that Africa has one of the youngest populations in the world. So from your perspective, is that one of Africa's greatest strengths going forward, especially when one looks at the space of technology and innovation?
0: I think Africa's youth is a major advantage. As young populations, as we mentioned, they adapt faster to technology. So I genuinely believe it's one of Africa's greatest strengths. Mm. And young populations are very much more adaptable, entrepreneurial, and more open to technological change. Now, Africa has the opportunity to leapfrog older systems instead of slowly following traditional development paths. In our traditional development paths, while there is a lot of value, and I am, very much an individual for education. But in traditional development paths, as we know it, we have to go through, the various stages of school. Then we need to go into university. Then we need to start entering into the job market. And once we've entered into the job market, we can think of growth into entrepreneurship and, further impact. Now, there is a traditional development path that unfortunately a lot of individuals in South Africa and Africa do not have access to, but they do have access to technology. And that is where, young individuals will start to drive this technological change by solving, and taking advantage of opportunities around them. So we're already seeing, that African innovation in fintech. We're already seeing it in education, in digital payments, in agriculture, and health technology. So, young Africans, I would say, understand local problems more deeply, which means they are more well-positioned to actually build meaningful solutions. Mm.
1: And you always remind us on this video, the segment, that there are many opportunities within Africa that I think many are overlooking, and also that we should be trying to encourage young people to use AI tools productively instead of becoming dependent on them. But of course, how important do you think is this for Africans to kind of build their own platforms, apps, and digital solutions? How important do you think this is?
0: Absolutely. You know, I think it's of high importance. You know, African solutions for African problems and, you know, African opportunities for African entrepreneurs. You know, I think as a continent, you know, we stand to gain a lot in terms of not only creating entrepreneurs and creating more jobs, but actually transforming what we know as you know, our economy that is, you know, in very many ways being exploited. You know, this allows us to take control of our resources. You know, Africa's resources, our greatest resources, are not just what's under the ground. Africa's greatest resources are its people, are its youth, are its innovative solutions that we can bring to complex problems and making it easy and simple for everyday people to use. Mm-hmm. So I think, you know, this is where we will start to see a shift in terms of how individuals and young individuals are using technology to empower themselves, empower their communities, and essentially empower the continent.
1: Absolutely. Yazid, on a final note, looking ahead, let's say 10 years from now, what kind of Africa would you like to see in terms of innovation and also especially youth leadership?
0: You know, absolutely. I think, you know, what we need to see and what I'm hopeful for in the future as well is African leadership finding its way in more of our everyday technologies. You know, for example, if you think about the technology that you engage with on a daily basis, the chances are that, you know, this is an international piece of technology that, you know, it's not necessarily circulating back into the economy. And that's true for some of the largest pieces of technology and some of the largest pieces of, you know, platforms that's taking our data and using our data. Mm-hmm. So I'm very hopeful that in the future, as Africans, we already understand, you know, that this is happening. But as we take control of our future, we'll also start taking control of our platforms. We'll also start taking control of our communities. And by empowering each other, our neighbors, and our communities, we'll see a fruitful Africa and a more fruitful South Africa where our youth won't have to experience the same challenges as the past had with access to information. The minute that you limit access to information, that is when you control and you know, allow communities to actually decline. So inshallah, in the future, it seems very bright, and our young Africans and our young children today will be the leaders of the future.
1: Inshallah. Inshallah, and indeed, I do agree that Africa's greatest resource is not buried beneath the ground. It is indeed its people. And the continent may be rich in minerals, land and natural wealth, but in creativity, resilience and innovation, culture and youthful energy. With one of the youngest populations in the world, Africa's ideal future lies in how it empowers its people through education, technology, entrepreneurship and opportunity. And of course, we agree with the sentiments of Yazid Osman, and we say many, many thanks to him for sharing of his insights this afternoon. Shukran so much, Yazid, and until we are in each other's company again, assalamu alaikum.
0: Well, alaikum salam. Always a pleasure to be here. And Eid Mubarak to you and all the listeners for tomorrow.
1: Same to you and your family, Shukran, so much. And yes, and as this blessed day of Eid also continues, maybe remember that true sacrifice is not only about what we give up outwardly, but also what we transform within ourselves. And perhaps this Eid is an opportunity to let go of pride, mend broken relationships, also strengthen our faith, shower greater compassion, or you can even realign your life with purpose and sincerity. Eid al-Adha reminds us that growth often begins with sacrifice, and that every step should be sincere towards Allah subhanahu wa ta'ala, and it carries immense reward and mercy. So from all of us here on the FYI show, Eid Mubarak once again to you and your loved ones, and may this Eid bring peace, barakah, forgiveness and renewed purpose into all of our lives. From myself, Zainab Bean, until the next time, Assalamu alaikum wa rahmatullahi wa barakatuh.

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2: Assalamu alaikum and good afternoon. I am Khadija Davids. Deputy President Paul Mashatile has arrived in Mitchell's Plain to assist the measures that are being implemented to combat gang-related criminality. Critics of Operation Prosper say that the deployment of the army has not borne any results, especially in the Cape Flats. And the sentiment was shared by the Cape Flats Safety Forum's A.B. Isaacs. He hopes that today's visit by the security cluster is not just a media stunt.
3: But however, once they leave, there would be tangible plans. There would be tangible resolutions to develop and look at how best we deal with crime on the Cape Flats. And I think, unfortunately, I would not be there, because one thing I would have raised with the Deputy President is the issue of the Judge Tolari finding 2023 that suggested gangs have infiltrated the police. Yes, we know that there are many arrests happening, and as I always say, all these arrests happening from the Madlanga Commission is happening on the other side of the Orange River, yet we have a report from a judge that suggested gangs have infiltrated the Western Cape police.
2: Cape Flats Safety Forum's A.B. Isaacs. Now, the Portfolio Committee on Police has adopted the terms of reference for a parliamentary inquiry into gang-related violent crime. Committee Chair Ian Cameron says that the move marks a significant shift towards structured evidence-based oversight of the escalating crisis. The inquiry will examine the causes, patterns and rising levels of gang violence in Cape Town. It will also investigate the spread of gang activity beyond traditional hotspots into rural and petty urban areas. A key focus will be organized criminal economies, including drugs, extortion, illegal firearms and transport-related violence. The committee will assess the effectiveness of the police responses and specialized units such as the anti-gang unit and crime intelligence. Now, concerns about under-resourcing and poor coordination within policing structures will also come under scrutiny, and the inquiry will evaluate whether operations are properly intelligence-led and prosecution-guided. Eid al-Adha got off to a tragic start for Palestinians in Gaza. Journalist based in the enclave, Akram al-Sadari, says that 7 people were killed in an Israeli attack on a marketplace in the enclave. One of the victims is a father who was buying Eid clothes for his daughters, and a family of 6 was also killed in the Israeli attack. Gaza-based journalist Akram al-Sadari.
4: The blockade is still continuous. People are still suffering. The bombardments are still continuous. The strikes are still continuous because of the fact denied access to Gaza. People are struggling. They are managing to find their way to show solidarity and to visit their dear and their relatives. But the Eid al-Adha is literally not the Eid al-Adha for the people of Gaza. It's Eid to celebrate being still alive. It's Eid to celebrate survival, and it's not Eid in the sense of cutting the cows or the goat or the sheep and distributing the meat for the needy people.
2: Gaza-based journalist Akram al-Sattari. 2 Polish Palestinians who escaped the Israeli genocide in Gaza have filed a formal criminal complaint with the district prosecutor's office in Wrocław in Poland, accusing senior Israeli political and military leaders of genocide, war crimes and crimes against humanity. They also named several top Israeli officials, including current and former war ministers Israel Katz and Yoav Gallant, alongside the chiefs of staff of the Israeli army and navy. The complaint, filed in partnership with the Hind Rajab Foundation, the Polish Palestinian Justice Initiative and 2 members of the Polish delegation of the Global Samud Flotilla, also targets officials responsible for the coordination of humanitarian access. Minister of Home Affairs Leon Schreiber has revealed that more than 8,000 employers have been charged for hiring undocumented foreign nationals. He says this group was charged over the past 5 financial years. Minister Schreiber disclosed the figures in a written reply to African Transformation Movement MP Vuyo Zungula. He had also asked for details on inspections and enforcement operations in workplaces. According to the minister, authorities conducted over 6,000 workplace inspections and operations during the same period. These actions form part of government efforts to enforce immigration laws across the country. The minister says intelligence-driven inspections and the rapid response operations are key enforcement strategies, and he revealed that more than 109,000 undocumented foreign nationals were arrested and deported between 2021 and this year. Western Cape High Court Judge Mushtaq Parker will be given an opportunity to make oral representations before Parliament's Justice Committee, and this is part of ongoing impeachment proceedings against him. It's the first time the committee has agreed to such a request from a judge in this situation. MPs reached the decision after reviewing two medical reports submitted by Parker. They say the case is not straightforward and could affect public confidence in the judiciary. Now, the Judicial Service Commission found Parker guilty of gross misconduct in October, and this followed conflicting accounts he gave about an alleged altercation with former Judge President John Schlope. While the medical reports have not been made public, MPs suggested a brain tumour may have affected Parker's actions. A two-thirds majority in the National Assembly will be required to impeach Parker. Recapping the top story on Radio 786 at this hour, Deputy President Paul Mashatile has arrived in Mitchell's Plain to assess the measures that are being implemented to combat gang-related criminality. Critics of Operation Prosper say that the deployment of the army has not borne any results, especially in the Cape Flats. That's the news for now. Headlines follow at 4:30.

Assalamu alaikum wa rahmatullahi wa barakatuh, and welcome to the Soundbites IT on Radio 786 100.4 FM. I am your host, Nurunisa Isaac, greeting you on behalf of the Soundbite team, which includes my co-host, Hamidullah Hesi, as well as technician, Shabir Jacob. So, coming up in the program for today, the call for the fuel levy relief remains, as National Treasury moves to rebalance the books. Hajj lessons. What is our responsibility to human rights and advocacy for poor and the marginalized? Diabetes, South Africa's fastest growing health crisis. And we speak to the experts just before 5 o'clock. And then we get an update on how Eid al-Adha is going in Gaza. 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

0: 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And to those that are celebrating Eid today, Eid Mubarak to each and all. And may everyone's du'as be accepted, inshallah. Ameen. For those that fasted on Arafah yesterday, on the day of Arafah yesterday, and also to our Hujaj, may Allah accept all of the ibadat, inshallah, and the Hajj, inshallah. Ameen. And allow them to return as newborn babies, inshallah, that will, you know, greatly influence us positively upon the return, inshallah. Ameen. Hamidullah Yasi, mashallah, you're looking very lovely in your white salat top. Assalamu alaikum.
1: Wa alaikum salam wa rahmatullahi wa barakatuh. Yeah, alhamdulillah.
0: You wore a mask early this morning.
1: It was a hectic day. It's been a hectic day.
0: I mean,
1: a very funny incident, actually. As we were planning to go to the mosque, the Masjid Mansur, that is in Mount View, right? You know that one morning where you have prepared everything the night before, and stuff just don't go as planned the next day. I had one of those, but I will unpack that for the listeners. It's a very bit of a very funny story, but I will be unpacking that at a later stage in the program, inshallah.
0: Inshallah. Ameen. Looking forward to that. You know, many people are going to be preparing tonight as well for Eid, for tomorrow morning, you know, getting, you know, the kids' clothes ready. The husbands are getting their thobes and their scarves or the shawls, turbans, etc. Barbershops are going to be full, etc. But inshallah, may Allah... may Allah make it easy for all of us as we prepare. So I want to pose a question. The Federation of Trade Unions South Africa, FEDUSA, has expressed concern over government's decision to extend the temporary fuel relief levy, and it comes as National Treasury is focusing on rebalancing the fiscal framework. Now, tabling his budget vote in Parliament, Finance Minister Enoch Godongwana revealed that the reduction in the general fuel levy had cost the fiscus approximately 17.2 billion rand in foregone tax revenue. Now, FEDUSA says for workers and poor households, the fuel price shock is already being felt. And to expand on this, we are joined by FEDUSA's Deputy General Secretary, Ashley Benjamin. Ashley, good to speak to you. Welcome to the program. Ashley, good afternoon. Okay, we're going to try reconnecting with Ashley Benjamin. She is from FEDUSA. She's the Deputy General Secretary there. How has the fuel price increase impacted you? Let me know on the WhatsApp line 0786 1011 12. Like, how have you been coping with the increased fuel cost? Because of course, when fuel goes up, food goes up as well, so there's a knock-on effect. Are there any habits that you have changed up in your household that you are seeing, you know, it's seeing some financial rewards? if yes, let us know. 0786 1011 12. Do you have any, Hamidullah, that we can share?
1: I think e-hating prices have have taken a knock in terms of my side. I think it has been quite an adjustment, because you get to pay more than you usually pay when you get into certain places. I know, coming from my place to the radio, it has gone quite expensive, more than usual, more than what I'm used to.
0: Yeah.
1: So I think that also has its toll, and also general food prices is going up. So you find, maybe you go to a favorite takeaway place and
0: It's not
1: 60 rands anymore.
0: Yeah.
1: It's about 75.
0: And
1: then they say 75 like it's normal. 75, and then look at them and okay.
0: Yeah, and I think, you know, like the culture of, you know, just buying food. I remember not too long ago, when the food truck culture, you know, emerged, everyone wanted to, you know, experience the food truck culture. And the reality is that that culture, I think, is going to die down significantly, because the cost of food has gone so expensive. But it looks like we have established a reconnection with Ashley Benjamin. She is the Deputy General Secretary for FEDUSA. Good afternoon.
2: Good afternoon to you, and good afternoon to the listeners.
0: Thank you so much for your time. Ashley, FEDUSA, of course, has expressed concern about government's decision not to extend the fuel levy relief. What would you say are some of the immediate impacts that this will have on ordinary workers and poor households?
2: Yeah, thank you. And as FEDUSA, we are very concerned and annoyed by government's decision to end the fuel levy relief that they implemented for the past 3 months. Well, the difficulty is that some Africans are already indebted so much and they cannot take any more economic burdens. I mean, there's already increases in travel costs like taxi fares, bus fares, including the increases in food prices and others, retailers. So the man in the street, poor workers, the poor is the poor, no bargaining power to go and negotiate with taxi associations, bus companies and retailers. Therefore, their only hope is the government to further cushion them so that the economic hardship is the relief. And therefore, we call on government to extend the fuel relief levy by another month or two. We don't think it will make a difference in government books, and we totally take exception to their view that this is a bookkeeping exercise and they want to rebalance the books. I mean, an additional 12 billion rand on average to increase it by another 2 months will bring much more relief and stability to the economy in terms of jobs and economic development, as opposed to the damage it will cause if should they now just end the fuel levy relief. So we really make a call on it to be cautious and not reckless, being reckless and really consider the extension of that levy in the best interest of the country and workers and the poorest of the poor.
0: Now, there is anticipation that the diesel price may drop next month. This will this rather not be sufficient? Because we do know that diesel saw the sharpest increase.
2: Oh, definitely there's indication that it will drop, but the estimate that's coming around is about by 4 rand per liter. I mean, that is a drop in the ocean compared to the number of rand that the price of diesel has increased over the past 3 months. So there is definitely a need for further relief until the real impact is now being recovered. So it will take a month or two, and we sincerely hope that they will find a lasting, peaceful solution to the conflict in the Middle East between the U.S. and Iran and others. So we need a bit of time more. In our stage, it will be about two months for that fuel levy relief to be in effect, so that we can cushion the very, very vulnerable society. But even the businesses that rely on diesel vehicles to do deliveries of their goods and services. So there's a serious impact on the economy and jobs. So we hope the government will come to the center and extend that levy. And in the same breath, we want to also send a request to the South African Reserve Bank not to increase the repo rate when they make the announcement, you know, as that will have more devastating consequences on the already crippling economy.
0: Now, Ashley, the taxi industry, of course, has indicated that due to the fuel price increase, they will be upping their fares. And this will have severe knock-on effects on commuters. And there are millions of commuters every day across South Africa that rely on the taxi industry to get to and from work. With the fuel levy relief coming to an end, how do you foresee this affecting, you know, the working class and those that rely on public modes of transport like taxis to get to work, to get back from work and to do, you know, the errands, etc.?
2: Well, it will be devastating. The report back that we got from working class people that rely on taxis is in some instances it increased by 9 rand extra per day, a day from home and commute to work in other areas. It can even be more than that. And that is the reason we are saying government can't be that irresponsible and just ending the fuel relief, levy relief. There must be a clear plan in place. And part of that plan is to improve public transport, strengthening the public safety and affordability. And then South Africans can rely more on very cost and cost-effective and safe public transport, which is possible. It is possible. We've seen it can be done.
0: As a final question, in about a minute or so, workers, of course, have no direct way of negotiating with fuel companies, taxi associations, or even retailers. And we are seeing that there are activists and labor federations that are threatening to boycott major retail giants like ShopRite for the price of a basic food basket. And as we know, ShopRite is one of the cheapest major retailers that one can buy the groceries from. In addition to that, what practical measures is FIDUSA proposing to protect low and middle income households from absorbing this full shock? Because it's coming in full circle.
2: Correct. Well, in the time of crisis, we think all South Africans and all institutions and organs of government or civil society must stand together. And in that regard, we've noticed that some retailers have implemented measures by supplying some goods and services at lower prices for the same reason, to push it through. But we think they can do more. We need more camaraderie and a bit more of that South African spirit for retailers to come to the party and hold on price increases and even reduce it in some instances. You know, the basic necessities that South Africans use, basic food stuff, we think they can do that. And therefore, we are willing to engage anyone, the retailers, to ensure that now during the time of crisis, that we stand together as South Africans and particularly acting in the interest of the most vulnerable and the poorest of the poor and working class people.
0: Ashley, I want to say thank you so much for your time. Ashley Benjamin, he is the Deputy Secretary General for FIDUSA, the Federation of Unions of South Africa, speaking to us on government's decision to bring the fuel relief levy to an end. However, some unions are calling for it to be extended so it can cushion the impact on South African citizens. We're now going to be listening to an Ashid by Ali Maghribi called Ahlan Bil Eid, and then we'll continue with the programme.

0: Ahla Nabil Eid by Ali Maghribi right here on 100.4 FM. So, keeping up with the Hajj reflections that we have been having on Radio 786, and for those that need that extra spiritual boost, during, you know, the final hours of the last 10 days of Dhu Hijjah, you can go to Radio 786's YouTube. We do have the full conversations there. Some really, really great interviews. You can listen to it on your way home, or rather listen to the soundbite. But, you know, with a family, you know, you can have a listen to them, or even after tomorrow, just a refresher course on, you know, the importance of the Hajj and, you know, reconnecting with the actual purpose of the sacred pilgrimage, inshallah. So you can go check it out on Radio 786's YouTube. If you find that too difficult, all of those links are on Radio 786's WhatsApp channel. Now, as the Hajj draws to a close, we continue to reflect on its invaluable lessons. Now, during the Hajj, every pilgrim is obligated to perform Sa'i, which is a walk between the hills of Safa and Marwa in Mecca about 7 times. Now, this is an emulation of Hajar, Prophet Ibrahim alayhi salam's wife's desperate plea to Allah while alone in Mecca with her infant child, Nabi Ismail alayhi salam, hungry and dehydrated. Now, her proactiveness birthed from desperation to save her child caused Allah, of course, to allow the well of Zamzam to spring forth with water. Now, through this act, Allah has commanded the believers to remember Hajar by reenacting her actions. However, most Muslims miss the deeper meaning behind the act and its relevance in our present day time. On the agendas, Khalid Givas Badi unpacked the topic further with social justice lawyer and writer for the Media Review Network, Iqbal Suleiman. Let's take a listen.
1: The first thing that one should say is that the focus is predominantly on the ritual and not on the context. People go through the ritual, but don't apply the meanings of what actually happened there. And the most important thing, of course, is that you have a Hajar who is one of the most esteemed luminaries in Islamic history, someone who was a friend of Allah, someone who was down and out, who represented the most downtrodden identity. If you look at her identity, she was a woman, firstly, she was a black woman, she was poor, and she was a refugee. Mm. And we find that in this context, Allah chooses her. Allah comes to her aid. And so, drawing on your question, the important thing for us living today is to speak about who represents Hajar in our world today. Mm. Who are the downtrodden that we see in the world today? Because the Quran has a context for us to have a relevance in our existence, in our living today. And so one could draw many, many, many comparisons. I mean, one of the obvious ones, obviously, would be when we look at Hajar as someone who was poor, who was desperate, who represents this marginalized identity. Then we look at Gaza, we look at the women who've been persecuted there. And quite literally, I mean, we've seen women and children searching, going out, searching for water. And this is exactly what Hajar had done. And then there are many other perils. I mean, we look at women constitute the most number of refugees today. And in a sense, Hajar is the leader of refugees. And so coming back to your point, I mean, if we have a strong affiliation, as we should, an affinity with Hajar, then it should translate that we should be having a strong affinity with oppressed and marginalized people today who represent Hajar.
2: Mm. And you make mention that she was black, she was marginalized, she was desperate to try and save, you know, her kid. Now today we see a massive turning blind, you know, eye to famine, as well as Afrophobia and other forms of injustice. How is that a couple of million Muslims cannot take a stand?
1: You know, it's an important question, but it comes down to the issue of the issue of a conscience, because in the end of the day, every Muslim, every believer knows that he's going to return to Allah, will have to answer for what they did when they witnessed oppression. So, for instance, in South Africa, as you alluded to, when you have xenophobia, when you have Afrophobia, and it's important to point out, when we look at xenophobia in the South African context, most of it, if not all of it, is directed to black African people and brown people. And it's very obvious that you can see here are refugees that are suffering xenophobia, that are suffering injustice. And the reality is that many Muslims don't stand in solidarity with refugees and migrant workers in this country. I mean, that's a sore reality. But perhaps when we relook at the issue of Hajar and her condition, it obliges us, for those of us who haven't taken a stand, to take a stand, to stand in solidarity and come to the assistance of marginalized refugee and migrant worker communities in this country.
2: In closing, let's talk about the essence of Hajar's activism. You know, very briefly, how should it inspire us to take action and resist injustice?
1: I think every person should think what they could do to resist injustice, because we have a duty to resist injustice, to stand with oppressed people. We talk about one of the obvious things with Hajar is we talk about access to water. Many of our people in this country still don't have access to water, and that's a fundamental right. It should stir us to action that every human being, and particularly the poorest of the poor who don't have access to clean drinking water, people should engage in these actions. People should oppose the privatization of water, to oppose disconnection of water service for poor people who cannot pay for these services, and in general to stand in solidarity with the people today who represent Hajar. And in South Africa, I mean, black women are the most marginalized of all identities. I mean, they stand at the lowest ladder when it comes to the ownership of property, the lowest income earners. They earn the lowest amount for their labor. So all of these categories point to the fact that those of us who understand what Hajar is in our history, it obliges us to take a stand for justice.
0: And that was Khalid Givesbadi from On the Agenda speaking to Iqbal Suleiman. He is a social justice lawyer as well as a writer for the Media Review Network. Just reflecting on the integral role that Hajar alayhi salam played in the Hajj, but also looking at the deeper meaning behind why what she did is so important, firstly, but also how critical it is for us to be able to see through the lessons, the deeper lessons in present day time, and how us as Muslims, we should not only be looking at the Hajj as a mere ritual, but it should be tugging at our heartstrings and asking ourselves, how does it tie in with us as an individual in our own personal capacity, standing up against injustice, whether it is protesting famine. You know, in Gaza, it is a US-Israeli manufactured famine. It's not a natural disaster that is being waged there. It is all man-made. If you're looking close to home here in Africa as well, South Africa as well, access to water, something that Hajar alayhi salam had to run between two mountains before Zamzam water sprang forth from the earth. And I mean, let this be reflections for us moving forward, that the Hajj is not just a ritual, but also it should make us introspect a lot more deeply about how we are proactive as a Muslim within our community and within our spaces. Diabetes is South Africa's fastest growing health crisis, and we get an update on how Eid al-Adha is going in Gaza. All that and more after the 4:30 headlines, inshallah.
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4: In the headlines, Deputy President Paul Mashatile has arrived in Mitchells Plain to assist the measures that are being implemented to combat gang-related criminality. Critics of Operation Prosper say that the deployment of the army has not borne any results, especially in the Cape Flats. The Portfolio Committee on Police has adopted the terms of reference for a parliamentary inquiry into gang-related violent crime. Committee Chair Ian Cameron says that the move marks a significant shift towards structured evidence-based oversight of the escalating crisis. Eid al-Adha got off to a tragic start for Palestinians in Gaza. Journalist based in the enclave, Akram al-Sattari, says that 7 people were killed in an Israeli attack on a marketplace in the enclave. 2 Polish Palestinians who escaped the Israeli genocide in Gaza have filed a formal criminal complaint with the district prosecutor's office in Wrocław in Poland, accusing senior Israeli political and military leaders of genocide, war crimes and crimes against humanity. Minister of Home Affairs Leon Schreiber has revealed that more than 8,000 employers have been charged for hiring undocumented foreign nationals. He says this group was charged over the past 5 financial years. Minister Schreiber disclosed the figures in a written reply to ATM MP Vuyo Zungula. And Western Cape High Court Judge Mushtaq Parker will be given an opportunity to make oral representations before Parliament's Justice Committee. This is part of ongoing impeachment proceedings against him. That's the newsmaking headlines at this hour. More follows at 5.
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6: Taking a look at your roads this afternoon, there is a report of congestion on N2 inbound at M3 South Ramp. Do expect some delays there. And there's reports of congestions, more congestions rather, on the N1 inbound at M5 South. And there is a report of a crash on the N1 outbound before the N7. There is a lane closure at this stage. Do approach carefully and do expect some delays there on those roads. Do buckle up and keep it safe following distance.
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6: In Cape Town and its suburbs, tomorrow a cloudy day is expected and will be accompanied by westerly wind reaching speeds of up to 13 kilometers per hour. Temperature should range from 11 to a high of 18 degrees.
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taking a look at the sporting world. And today, obviously, we don't have the main man to make it happen. But obviously, the show must go on in terms of the sporting world. And we take a look at soccer. We start off with soccer news. And there's a lot that we can unpack there. But I want to start off with Hugo Bruce, that actually says the success of the national team, they should not be attributed to him alone, but his entire technical team and players, you know. And it's actually very funny because I heard someone in the news earlier on speaking about Bafana Bafana. They know what they have to do, and we said certainly, indeed, they do know how to go there and bring the flight back without a win. But we'll see. We'll see, because obviously Bafana attended a send off at their sponsor's headquarters in Rosebank with fans and staff celebrating the national team's reawakening and their qualification for the for their first World Cup since 2010. It's 2026 now. Since 2010. So we'll see. Obviously, Hugo Bruce is heading to his first World Cup as a head coach, and only his second in 40 years since he played at the tournament with Belgium in 1986 in Mexico, and was also touched by the reception the team has been receiving. As we know, I think he deserves to see wins, because if you look at his age, he's about 74 years old, and his career, went a couple of years. You know, he is 55 years behind him, and he did say he can assure us that it has never happened in his career that he felt warmth and support. Hopefully, we will welcome them with the same warmth and support when they come back, and they need tissues because they needed to cry because they didn't win, or maybe they were knocked out in the first match. And we'll see. We'll see. I don't have much hope. I don't know what Brother Hussein Abrahams will. Hopefully, I will quiz him about this and just find out what is his thoughts. Is it maybe a new leaf for Bafana Bafana, or are we same old, and we just, you know, trying to prove something that won't work? But that is as far we can go in terms of our Bafana Bafana side of things. And when we look further into soccer, we saw Mikel Arteta. He was recognized on Tuesday. He was named Premier League manager of the season following the club's obviously first league triumph in 22 years. Look, if you look at the streak, or rather the amount of years that Arsenal has, they've won after 22 years, which brings me back to Bafana Bafana. They could make a difference after, you know, a couple of years. So not all hope is lost, but. We'll see. The Spaniard guarded Arsenal took, it obviously had a long-awaited crown after three successful runner-up finishes, with the Gunners eventually sealing the title ahead of Manchester City and finishing the campaign 7 points clear of Pep Guardiola's side. And It was a very beautiful win, you know. And obviously, a lot of people felt joy. They felt, you know, a little bit of relief. And it was, let's face it, let's be honest. Their win this season was based on and built on consistency at both ends of the pitch, because if you look at their stats, you know, they won 26 matches, they only lost 5 matches, they conceded a league, you know, low 27 goals, and also kept 19 clean sheets, and that is also they have the best record, that is also obviously the best in the division, with a tally of 71 goals, that was second only to City's 77. So if you look at the award that was given to Arteta, it makes him the first Arsenal manager since Arsene Wenger to receive the accolade. So yeah, I think Arteta is proud wherever he is with training the team that far and making sure that the team wins and finds glory after 22 years. Let's take a look at some rugby.
I was looking at, you know, a headline with regards to the former Springbok Victor Makefield, and the scrum coach, that is Julian, that have defended the Leicester coach in the wake of the Champions Cup loss. As we know, the Irish Giants fell at the hurdle of the fourth time in their last 5 years in the Championship on Saturday. It is becoming obviously the most recent victim of Bulldogs. But whilst one game ends, the blame game picks up moments after the final whistle, and we've seen this on social media, and the work of Leinster's defeat has been

racism. So I don't know if it's well deserved, or maybe it is constructive criticism, or is it just grasping at straws, or looking for someone to blame at that stage. Maybe a bit of a two, maybe. I don't know. We'll see. But yes, just a bit of cricket. There's a lot happening in the cricket streets. Let's look at Australia. Cameron Green obviously is emerging as a leading candidate to slot into Australia's ODI finisher role. Obviously, with head coach Andrew indicating that he could be used in the position, and the vacancy, as you know, and as we've looked in the sporting street, it was created after Glenn Maxwell, the retired Glenn Maxwell retired from ODIs in 2025, and Green's case is strengthened by his versatility and how he can spring into action across batting codes and roles, and obviously a 47 ball century against South Africa in August last year, which he cited as evidence of his explosive hitting. And obviously we know that he has all round ability, including useful bowling. He also helps manage fifth bowler overs in a side reliant on all-rounders for balance. So if I looked at that, a bit, and I said, if they choose to position him, and that is the role they want him to play, he has the ability to play and really high up in order to actually make the team win. He does have some power, and we saw that, if you would remember, or the followers of cricket would remember, at the top end series last year against South Africa, and his ability to finish off that innings in the absence of Glenn Maxwell. So they've had those conversations. They're keeping these things open. They experiment is not the right word, but they'll look at different ways to play in the journey to the 2027 World Cup, where he fits exactly in that. So that is what we have for now in the world of sport. Do catch Brother Hussein Abrahams tomorrow as he brings you the latest in the world of sport and what we can expect in the weekend going forward. Radio 786 on 100.4 FM. I'm Esut Curtis with Alhamdulillah.

0: Masood Curtis with Alhamdulillah, right here on 100.4 FM. We are going to be heading into a conversation around diabetes in the next couple of moments, inshallah. But I do hope that everyone's day is going smoothly, inshallah. So far, so good. And inshallah, may Allah make it easy for those that maybe had a bit of a rough day. Inshallah, it's not over yet. It's not over yet. There's still time. And inshallah, may Allah bring ease to those that are in need. You know, there was a
1: watch. You say it's almost over.
0: Well, the day is almost over. The day is almost over. But you know what? I realized we didn't keep our promise as a soundbite.
1: Mm-hmm.
0: There was one WhatsApp message on Monday that we failed to go to read because we were short in time. So I'm gonna see if I can find it so that we can at least get. It's still regarding that, you know.
1: Yeah.
0: Peppermint crisp,
1: yes.
0: Trifle, debate.
1: Uh-huh.
0: I'm gonna see if I can find the message.
1: What better time to find it now in the days of Eid?
0: Hey. But and we're gonna be speaking about diabetes also, so I think it'll be quite fitting, you know. But inshallah, I'm gonna find that message and then we can pick up that conversation, inshallah. But after we have the conversation about diabetes, because that's important. So diabetes is one of South Africa's fastest growing and most urgent health crisis. With cases rising rapidly, early detection and timely treatment remain the strongest defense against serious long-term complications. A leading physician warns that while new treatments are emerging, insulin remains essential and irreplaceable for many patients in achieving proper blood sugar control. We're now joined by physician at Mediclinic Durbanville, Dr. Russ Theron, to tell us more. Good afternoon and welcome to the program.
2: Thank you. It's a privilege being on your program.
0: Thank you so much. So, Dr. Dust, explain to us in simple terms what exactly diabetes is and how important is it for both young and old people to be aware of it?
2: Okay. Firstly, we've got two big groups of diabetes. The one we call type 1 diabetes or insulin-dependent diabetes. That's normally diabetes that develops in the young patient or children, and it's a form of autoimmune disease that antibodies attack the beta cells in your pancreas, and then the pancreas can't make insulin. So those patients are insulin dependent and they need to inject 3 to 5 times every day for the rest of their life. 90% of our diabetic patients are type 2 diabetics, and that's mostly patients who are overweight, lifestyle, stress that plays a role, and they become insulin resistant. So as we age, normal aging process, we all need more insulin on a daily basis to keep our sugar levels normal. And at some stage, the beta cells in your pancreas say, they're making more than what I made when you were 10 years old. This is not enough. And then your sugar starts going up. And we have only a certain amount of beta cells. So when they start fatiguing, when they're not making enough insulin, you develop diabetes. And we've got good oral medication tablets that we can use to protect the beta cells, to help them to make insulin in the right time and release insulin in the right time, to prevent the absorption of carb-rich or glucose from your gut, or make your insulin receptor sensitive. But at some stage, the oral medication will not be good enough, and then we still need insulin to control your sugar.
0: Mm. Now, why is insulin so important for managing diabetes?
2: Well, it's important that we control your sugar, that your sugar remains at a specific level, because glucose, if it becomes too high, becomes, and that's the fuel that our cells need to work and to be active. But if your blood glucose is too high, it becomes toxic to the cells. It becomes toxic specifically to the kidney. It becomes osmotic, so it drains a lot of fluid through your kidneys. And that's why people when they develop diabetes, become thirsty, and they want to urinate all the time. And so the complications of uncontrolled blood glucose is that it affects the small blood vessels and in your body. So it causes damage to all the blood vessels. So it affects your heart, It affects your kidneys, it affects your eyes, it affects your nervous system. So it's important that we control blood glucose.
0: Now, what are some of the most common early warning signs of diabetes that people sometimes overlook?
2: The type 1 diabetic normally presents with a crisis. So there's no question that they are diabetic. The type 2, the more adult onset, develops over time very gradually, and people don't realize that they've become diabetic or hypoglycemic. They develop symptoms of, the doctors always say, polydipsy, polyphagy, and polyuria. And that means you start eating more, but you're not gaining weight. You're actually losing weight. You're always thirsty, and you want to go to the bathroom all the time because you need to pass urine. And you're tired because the petrol, the glucose, are in the blood, but it can't get into the cell. To get into the cell, it needs insulin to open the door to get the glucose into the cell where you can use it as a source of energy.
0: As a final question, Doc, many people don't grasp the emotional impact that having diabetes has. Why is mental health so important when we are talking about diabetes care?
2: If you break your arm, and I put your arm in plaster, except for the initial pain when breaking your arm. First 2 weeks afterwards, you walk around with your plaster of Paris and you show it off to everyone. But then you get irritated with it, and 6 weeks later, we remove it, and it's the end of that process. With diabetes, you know it's going to be with you for the rest of your life. So for the rest of your life, you'll have to focus on lifestyle, on eating the right stuff, on looking at your controlling your blood glucose, and with the blood glucose, your blood pressure and cholesterol. So people, if I tell you you're diabetic, we all know people with severe complications who had amputations of the legs or has become blind. Diabetes is the most common cause in South Africa for renal failure for people to be on dialysis. So we all know about the complications. So if you now know that you've got a disease that has a high risk of complications, that fear causes a lot of emotional stress. And remember that emotional stress raises your cortisol, your stress hormones, which aggravates your diabetes. So it's partly because the effect doesn't go away, that it has a big emotional impact on you for the rest of your life. You need to figure out how you're going to deal with this.
0: Yeah. And I think for many of our listeners tuning in right now, there's probably someone in your family or you yourself that are diabetic. And I do hope that the loved ones listening in understand how best to, you know, approach helping someone lead a better lifestyle and support them when they are diabetic, regardless what type of diabetes they have. I want to say thank you so much to you, Dr. Rastaron. He is a physician at Mediclinic in Durban. He will speak to us about diabetes being South Africa's fastest growing and most urgent health crisis and how we should be appropriately responding to it. We're now going to be listening to a Nasheed by Saeed called Back to You.

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1: Assalamu alaikum and good afternoon. I am Khadija Davids. Muslims must reflect on the example of Hajar alayhi salam, especially as her trials are replicated during the Hajj. Social justice lawyer and writer for the Media Review Network, Iqbal Suleiman, notes that Hajar alayhi salam, being from a marginalized community, experienced intense hardship as she sought nourishment for her infant son, Ishmael alayhi salam. He says that this trial is experienced by many downtrodden communities across the world, especially in places like the DRC, South Sudan, and Palestine.
2: When we look at Hajar as someone who was poor, who was desperate, who represents this marginalized identity, then we look at Gaza, we look at the women who've been persecuted there, and quite literally, I mean, we've seen women and children searching, going out, searching for water, and this is exactly what Hajar had done. And then there are many other perils. I mean, we look at women constitute the most number of refugees today. And in a sense, Hajar is the leader of refugees. If we have a strong affiliation, as we should, an affinity with Hajar, then it should translate that we should be having a strong affinity with oppressed and marginalized people today who represent Hajar.
1: Social justice lawyer and writer for the Media Review Network, Iqbal Suleiman. Deputy President Paul Mashatile has arrived in Mitchell's Plain to assess the measures that are being implemented to combat gang-related criminality. Critics of Operation Prosper say that the deployment of the army has not borne any results, especially in the Cape Flats, and the sentiment was shared by the Cape Flats Safety Forum's A.B. Isaacs. He hopes that today's visit by the security cluster is not just a media stunt.
3: But however, once they leave, there would be tangible plans. There would be tangible resolutions to develop and look at how best we deal with crime on the Cape Flats. And I think, unfortunately, I would not be there, because one thing I would have raised with the Deputy President is the issue of the Judge Tolari finding 2023 that suggested gangs have infiltrated the police. Yes, we know that there are many arrests happening, and as I always say, all these arrests happening from the Madlanga Commission is happening on the other side of the Orange River. Yet we have a report from a judge that suggested gangs have infiltrated the Western Cape police.
1: Cape Flats Safety Forum's A.B. Isaacs. The Nyasa local municipality has been handed a suspended 10 million rand fine for environmental violations. It follows a guilty plea to multiple charges linked to years of pollution and sewage spills. The contamination affected rivers and the sensitive Nyasa estuary. The case was heard in the Nyasa Regional Court, and the municipality was convicted of breaching several environmental laws. These include the National Water Act and the National Environmental Management Act. The fine has been suspended for 5 years under strict conditions, and the municipality must instead spend 10 million rand on urgent repairs and rehabilitation. It's also required to submit monthly progress reports to authorities. The court highlighted serious service delivery failures dating back to 2017. These include sewage leaks, illegal dumping and waste management, or rather waste mismanagement. Untreated wastewater with high E. coli levels was discharged into local waterways. This posed health risks to residents and threatened marine life. Officials say the Nyasa estuary, which is home to the endangered Nyasa seahorse, has also been severely affected. Western Cape High Court Judge Mushtaq Parker will be given an opportunity to make oral representations before Parliament's Justice Committee. This is part of ongoing impeachment proceedings against him. It's the first time the committee has agreed to such a request from a judge in this situation. MPs reached the decision after reviewing two medical reports submitted by Parker. They say the case is not straightforward and could affect public confidence in the judiciary. The Judicial Service Commission found Parker guilty of gross misconduct in October, and this followed conflicting accounts he gave about an alleged altercation with former Judge President John Schlope. Now, while the medical reports have not been made public, MPs suggested a brain tumour may have affected Parker's actions. A two-thirds majority in the National Assembly will be required to impeach Parker. The Electoral Commission of South Africa says it will soon release a draft code of conduct on misinformation for public comment. The Commission warns that social media can be manipulated in ways that threaten the integrity of elections, and this comes as the IEC officially launched the 2026 local government election plan. South Africans are expected to head to the polls on November 4th, and the IEC says while digital platforms expand access to information and encourage participation, they also allow misleading and harmful content to spread rapidly. The Commission is urging voters to be cautious cautious about the information they consume online. Chief Electoral Officer Simon Mabolo says efforts to combat disinformation are already underway. These include partnerships with civil society organizations and platforms such as Real411. Mabolo says tackling fake news remains a key priority ahead of the elections, and he adds that the proposed code will strengthen measures against false and manipulated content. Recapping the top story on Radio 786 at this hour, Muslims must reflect on the example of Hajar alayhi salam, especially as her trials are replicated during the Hajj. Social justice lawyer and writer for the Media Review Network, Iqbal Suleiman, notes that Hajar alayhi salam, being from a marginalized community, experienced intense hardship as she sought nourishment for her infant son Ishmael alayhi salam. And he says that this trial is experienced by many downtrodden communities across the world. That's the news for now. Headlines follow at 5:30.
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5: Taking a look at your roads this afternoon, there is reports of congestion on I-10 north at ramp to Old Paarl Road. There is reports of a crash also on the N1 outbound before the N7. There is a lane closure at this stage. Do approach and drive safely there on that road. And there was an update on the roadworks that was on the N2 inbound after Jan Smuts. They have been cleared. And earlier on, we saw some congestions on the N2 inbound at M3 South Ramp, but do expect some delays there. Do buckle up and keep a safe following distance this afternoon.
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5: In Cape Town and its suburbs, tomorrow a cloudy day is expected and will be accompanied by a westerly wind reaching speeds of up to 13 kilometers per hour. Temperatures should range from 11 to high of 18 degrees.

0: 8 minutes after 5 o'clock, I am Nurunisa Isaacs greeting you on behalf of the team, which includes my co-host Hamidullah Hissi as well as technician Shabir Jacobs. Hopefully everyone's Eid preparations are going okay. Die skapies is allemaal mooi nagekeek. Inshallah, for those that will be, slaughtering tomorrow, inshallah. And inshallah, may Allah accept. We can't stress that enough. I won't lie. I feel like I need a cup of coffee. To just give me a nice warm boost. I don't know. I just got cold and my body just said, oh, a cup of coffee would be nice now.
1: Mm. You know, in the day, I got to a point where I said to myself, I need a cup of coffee. But I feel like I need a cup of coffee and a nap.
0: And a nap, okay.
1: And yes. It was actually, coming back to the funny scenario I had earlier on.
0: Right? Do tell.
1: Just quickly. We were broadcasting, obviously, the Eid proceedings from the Mount View Masjid, right?
0: Yes.
1: So, you know, when you prepare the night before, and then the next day, you wake up late for everything.
0: Ooh.
1: Right? I'm using my phone as I'm at home and I don't put my alarm on. And I pass out, you know. Sitting there, I pass out. I wake up, right? Someone calling me. I look at the caller ID. It says Luqman Brown. I'm like, okay.
0: Yeah, shout out Luqman Brown.
1: With one eye open, I'm like, Salam Luqman, what's happening? He's like, I'm outside. I'm like, you are where? He says, I'm outside. I'm like, oh.
0: You know, it happens to the best of us, you know.
1: But we made a plan where he gave me a time to actually at least run around, you know, get into shower and stuff like that.
0: Yeah.
1: And we got there on time, alhamdulillah. But it was something that we were laughing at because I actually literally opened my eyes, like one eye, and I'm like, and I actually got to a point where I'm like, why is Luqman calling me at this time of the morning?
0: It's early.
1: And he says, I'm on my way. I'm like, okay. Now I realize why you're on your way. But yes, inshallah, do catch the proceedings of the Eid Salah and Eid talk at the Nurul Islam in Haileyville tomorrow, inshallah.
0: Inshallah.
1: Team will be there. I promise will be early. I won't waste Luqman's time. But inshallah, I mean, we'll bring you that broadcast.
0: Inshallah. I actually want to ask our listeners, you know, the question, do you have a funny or embarrassing I'm late story? It happens to the best of us. It really does. And, you know, I've had my fair share of them as well. I remember this one time I was late and I promised myself that if I don't, you know, become more punctual, I am going to, it's going to bite me, it's going to come back to bite me one day. And I remember my father specifically, he said, if you are not done in time, I'm leaving without you. And lo and behold, he left without me. And I needed to go to work. So it was a lesson well learned. But if you have any stories about you running late, let me know on the WhatsApp line, 0786101112. One morning I ran late and my door didn't want to close, didn't want to lock. So I had to leave my front door open. I had to throw my key through the front window and I had to tell my neighbor, can you please just keep an eye on top of my
1: just
0: because the Uber was waiting and it was, and you know, if they wait too long,
1: yes,
0: they increase the price.
1: Increase the prices.
0: Yeah, Salab, I was so stressed that morning.
1: But yes, I think what we can do is tickle the brain cells, inshallah,
0: with the
1: brain teaser for today quickly, as we before we cross over to the next interview.
0: Bismillah.
1: Today's brain teaser goes as follows. It's another Islamic trivia.
0: Ah.
1: Our producer's on a roll with this one.
0: Alhamdulillah.
1: The question goes as follows today. Who is the only woman named in the Quran? Who is the only woman named in the Quran?
0: Sayyidina Maryam, alayhi salam.
1: Ah, that's your entry. That's your entry.
0: That's my entry.
1: Are you sure?
0: I'm quite sure.
1: Okay. Nurunisa's sure,
0: sure.
1: About the answer. who is the only woman named in the Quran? Do let us know. 0786 10 11 12. And get the kids involved. Get the madrasa kids involved. And also just get the kids involved. Maybe they, you know, they can share that for those voice notes with us. And you can also share those notes and those messages with us on 0786 10 11 12 for our brain teaser for today. Who is the only woman named in the Quran? 0786 10 11 12.
0: And, you know, continuing with the with the Islamic, you know, theme, of course, we are going to be heading over to Gaza now. So Eid al-Adha, of course, is all about sacrifice and reflection. But for Palestinians living under occupation, how do they approach the sacred day? Palestinians have observed Eid al-Adha today, but under increasingly difficult circumstances. The Popular Resistance Committee says, despite the depth of the pain, wounds, tragedy, and the convoys of great martyrs among the leaders, soldiers, civilians, and innocent women and children, there is no place on the land of proud Gaza except for patience, steadfastness, sacrifice, defiance, and firm faith in Allah subhanahu wa ta'ala's constant promise of victory for his believing steadfast fighters and the defeat of the invading aggressors, which is, of course, the Zionist occupation. Now, to get an update, we are joined by Gaza-based journalist Akram Al-Sattari. Akram, assalamu alaikum.
2: وعليكم السلام ورحمة الله وبركاته عيد أضحى مبارك to you and all our brothers and sisters in South Africa.
0: Alhamdulillah, Eid Mubarak from all of us here to everyone in Gaza as well. Brother Akram, let's just paint a picture of what exactly Eid al-Adha is looking like for Palestinians in Gaza at the moment.
2: To start with, Eid al-Adha was preceded by an incident where around 6-7 people were killed in Rimal area, in a crowded area, when people were shopped for Eid al-Adha. A father was killed when he was taking his daughters to bring them some clothes. Entire family, a husband, a wife, two sons, and two daughters were also killed. A total number of 8 in the whole incidents and 6 in only one incident. The blockade is still continuous. People are still suffering. The bombardments are still continuous. The strikes are still continuous because of fact denied access to Gaza. People are struggling. They are managing to find their way to show solidarity and to visit their dears and their relatives. But the Eid al-Adha is literally not the Eid al-Adha for the people of Gaza. It's Eid to celebrate being still alive. It's Eid to celebrate survival. And it's not Eid in the sense of cutting the cows or the goat or the sheep and distributing the meat for the needy people.
0: So if you're looking at how people are surviving, how Palestinians are surviving, if we're looking at the ceasefire agreement, the initial ceasefire agreement, it was clearly stipulated that a certain amount of food trucks were meant to enter, you know, the enclave. However, we are seeing that an average of 64% of those food trucks have not entered, meaning that less than 40% of aid is only entering Gaza. And the demand, of course, it has grown. So how has this impacted overall survival for Palestinians, especially now during a time where we're supposed to be celebrating, especially during this time where we are supposed to be celebrating with our families?
2: Exactly. This is the mere point of celebrating survival. According to the agreement, there were supposed to be 600 truckloads entering Gaza Strip every day. The number is significantly lower than that, and people have been suffering. And also, the occupation is selective when it comes to the items that are entering Gaza. So rebuilding materials are not allowed into Gaza Strip. Solar panels are not allowed for people to be able to use electricity. Wood is not allowed into Gaza Strip. And a very, very long list of items that are not allowed to enter Gaza Strip. So the situation is very critical, and people are not allowed to rebuild their life, but still they are willing to survive and they're using whatever that is available, although it's below the minimum, and they are managing to survive and to celebrate life and Eid as well.
0: One of the issues that I find with propaganda is that when a Palestinian wants to, you know, share happy moments, especially under the genocide, it means they are having to dig deep to find, you know, moments where they are not feeling, you know, heartbroken and saddened by what they are being subjected to. Even then, they are being robbed from that little bit of joy. And of course, this does impact the morale overall. How would you say the resilience of Palestinians has kept up? You know, the world admires Palestinians for the resilience, but the world also needs to remember that Palestinians are also people who want to continue moving forward with their life and not being stuck in a survival mode.
2: Yes, Palestinians are humans. They have their bright moments. They have their dark moments. They have their strong and profound resilience that they can draw on at the time of distress and turmoil, and they have been doing that for the last 3 years. Despite the fact that the whole situation is extremely distressing, they are managing to live, but they are still paying a very heavy price trying to live. So they manage, they suffer, struggling.
3: 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This thing is dying.
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0: 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And that was Akram Al-Sattari, Gaza-based journalist, speaking to us here on Radio 786. Now, something very important, you know, that isn't making a lot of media attention. Due to Israeli restrictions on exit points in Gaza, this means it's the third year that there are no pilgrims departing for Hajj from Palestine. And there are eligible Palestinians who have saved money, etc. But due to the Israeli imposed restrictions, they are unable to perform the fifth pillar of Islam. And I can only imagine how hard so that must be. You know, you see the images, if you search online, you can see people, you know, very emotionally completing the fifth pillar of Islam. Here, you know, all that is blocking you is an apartheid entity. Now, many of the displaced families in Gaza also are unable to return to their homes because the buildings that are still standing are unsafe. But what they are trying to do to still bring about that spirit of Eid is, of course, to decorate it with Eid ornaments, etc., so that they can still get a sense of home, still a sense of belonging despite the destruction that is around them. So I would appeal to everyone, as we are sitting with our families tomorrow, when you're going to the masjid for Eid Salah, if you are, you know, the mom that is sorting out the Eid lunch, etc., etc., with a family, and you guys are sitting at the table and having that beautiful meal, reflect and say shukr to Allah that Allah has allowed you to have your family around the table. This year, there will be family members who won't have their fathers, their mothers, their sisters, some of their children around the table anymore. So as we reflect on, you know, this Eid being the Eid of sacrifice, let us also be grateful that Allah has allowed us to experience so many of His favors as well. It is the Soundbite on Radio 786 100.4 FM. Sami Yusuf with Forgotten Promises.

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1: In the headlines, Muslims must reflect on the example of Hajar alayhi salam, especially as her trials are replicated during the Hajj. Social justice lawyer and writer for the Media Review Network, Iqbal Suleiman, notes that Hajar, being from a marginalized community, experienced intense hardship as she sought nourishment for her infant son Ishmael alayhi salam. Deputy President Paul Mashatile is in the Cape Flats to assist the measures that are being implemented to combat gang-related criminality. The Nysa local municipality has been handed a suspended 10 million rand fine for environmental violations. It follows a guilty plea to multiple charges linked to years of pollution and sewage spills. Western Cape High Court Judge Mushtaq Parker will be given an opportunity to make oral representations before Parliament's Justice Committee, and this is part of ongoing impeachment proceedings against him. The Electoral Commission of South Africa says it will soon release a draft code of conduct on misinformation for public comment. The commission warns that social media can be manipulated in ways that threaten the integrity of elections. That's the news making headlines at this hour. More follows at 8.

0: And you're 76 on 100.4 FM. You are with the soundbite, and we are drawing back to our brain teaser for today. I see a couple of answers that came in on the WhatsApp line 0786 10 11 12, and that is according for our brain teaser. Who is the only woman named in the Quran? Who is the only woman named in the Quran? So a couple of messages came in on the WhatsApp line 0786 10 11 12. Are you seeing a few, Nurunisa?
1: Yes, and I see they're all saying the same as me. Someone said Mary, Sister Aisha Jaffa, salamu alaikum. She says Sayyidina Maryam. Ibrahim Abram says Maryam, mother of Nabi Isa alayhi salam. Rihanna Bibi Parker also said Sayyidina Maryam as well, amongst others.
0: So yeah, with regards to our answer, who is the only woman named in the Quran? I'm gonna do that. I'm gonna do the tough version.
1: I don't know. I need someone to teach me, to be honest.
0: Yeah, I need also someone. But yes, our brain teaser answer for today: who is the only woman named in the Quran? It's yes, Maryam.
1: Sayyidina Maryam.
0: Maryam bint Imran. She holds an exalted place in Islam. Obviously, the Quran refers to her 70 times.
1: Yeah.
0: And explicitly identifies her as the greatest woman to have ever lived. It's quite a lengthy explanation. So you can maybe get, as we said with the other brain teaser, you can actually maybe look it up and do give a history of Sayyidina
1: Maryam
0: on, and also sit with the kids also, and you know, just get to educate them as to, you know, who is the only woman named in the Quran. So inshallah, shukran for those answers, to those who got it right, and to those, there's no one who got it wrong actually.
1: That just shows our listeners they're on a ball.
0: Alhamdulillah.
1: They're on a ball. Alhamdulillah. But that, of course, is how we are going to say Assalamu alaikum wa rahmatullahi wa barakatuh. We will be leaving you with a beautiful nasheed by Hamza Namira. On behalf of the entire Soundbite team, Eid Mubarak for tomorrow. May it be a beautiful day, a beautiful day of reflection. May Allah accept all of our acts of ibadah, especially those that fasted on the day of Arafah. And of course, may you make the most of this last couple of hours before Eid, inshallah. Ameen. On behalf of the team, Assalamu alaikum wa rahmatullahi wa barakatuh.

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Assalamualaikum warahmatullahi wabarakatuh. Izibusiso zikamtali mazibe nani nonke. It's Wednesday the 27th of May 2026 and it's just after 6 p.m. And I want to say to you, Eid Mubarak to you all and welcome to Evening Insight. I'm Aisha Mkonazi and I'll keep you company until just before 9 p.m. inshallah. And if you have just joined us, you are tuned into Radio 786 on 100.4 FM. Now, coming up today on Evening Insights, we have Life Skills, where we bring you conversations that matter most to our communities, from the personal struggles many people silently carry to the pathways of healing, growth, and transformation that can restore hope and purpose. While having these conversations, we also continue highlighting the people and the organizations working to create meaningful change. Now, following that, we'll have In Touch with the Community, where we speak to Riaz Davis as we unpack how ordinary people are stepping into extraordinary spaces to change, turning compassion into action and feeding hope where it's needed the most. Shortly after, we'll have Politics of the People, where we will have conversations with Naweed Mohammed, who will reflect on the Deputy President's Paul Mashatile's recent visit to the Cape Flats. And we ask whether these high-level political engagements still bring hope to communities. Shortly after, we'll have Isha at 7. And please do stay with us. And visit us on Radio 786 on our socials or our website on www.radio786.co.za. And also, do send those WhatsApps. I would like to hear from you. It's 078-610-1112. 078-610-1112.

0: Now, on life skills today, right, we turn our focus to the often hidden struggle of addiction, and more importantly, the journey of recovery and rebuilding. Now, addiction does not only affect the individual. It impacts families, relationships, livelihoods, and entire communities. Yet behind the struggle, there are also powerful stories of transformation, people learning to confront the pain, rebuild discipline, and rediscover purpose. Today, we are joined by Solomon Matikane, Executive Director of Realistic Life Skills Center, an organization dedicated to helping individuals break free from addiction and regain control of their lives through structured rehabilitation, counseling, and life skills development. Solomon Matikane, good afternoon.
1: Good afternoon to you, ma'am. Thanks again. How are you this evening?
0: I am good. And how are you?
1: Getting there. Can't complain. God is helping me to pull through the course. I'm in the course of a day.
0: Ah, that's great.
1: Good
0: that's
1: to be
0: great.
1: With you today for the first time. Yeah.
0: Great. Now, Solomon, now, can you take us through what is a Realistic Life Skills Center for those who don't know?
1: Okay, thanks again for the opportunity that has been offered to Realistic. Just to quickly give a quick brief about myself, background. Solomon Matikane, as you've mentioned, the founder and the director of Realistic, a former employee of the Department of Correctional Services that I've left 2004 to study this initiative of Realistic, which is the Rebuilding a Life Skills Training Center, which Realistic seeks to reintegrate the ex-offenders and the youth at risk that are faced with the challenge of substance abuse, where we are known up as a NGO, CBO, which is community-based organization, a non-governmental organization that is based at Kukuletu, our offices, but operating in different offices, which is one of our offices. It's at 122 Thornton Road in Crawford. That's what Realistic is.
0: Okay. So now, Solomon, in your experience, what are the real life roots of addiction? How does do I wake up in the morning and all of a sudden I have this crazy addiction? Like, what leads to this downward spiral?
1: I think what leads into addiction, most of the time, it's either the families that you have raised by, where you are growing up in a family where there's been a challenge of addiction. And then addiction, people always wanted to interpret it into one way, where it is a substance abuse, and there's also addiction in gambling. There's also number of addiction, eating, you know, eating disorder, all those. But Realistic focus is strictly on substance abuse, where young people within our environment or our communities are faced with the challenge of using the cheap drug that you can find around, which is some of those drugs are tech, and then heroin, and also the cheap cocaine and other cheap substances that you find within the communities. And also people get addicted within the drugs that are also sold over the counter, like your grandpa's and other, your Disprin and other drugs that you, that are community. But Realistic, as a community-based organization that is based at Kukuletu, Philippi, New Crossroads, and the surroundings, the most challenged young people are challenged with tech and dacha, and so small, other substance abuse that they get hooked on using them.
0: When someone... Okay, now what do you do as a parent? You've seen that, you know what, surely you don't see as a parent, you don't notice instantly that, you know what, my child is in trouble now. You only see when it's almost towards the later stages when, you know, the child is now an addict. So what do you do? What are the signs that, you know what, there's an addiction problem here? Whether not only from like from children, like from spouses in terms of gambling, because as you said that addiction is wide. It's not only, you know, substance abuse, but it could include gambling. So what are the signs that, you know what, so-and-so is now addicted to what they are doing?
1: With the addiction that Realistic focuses on, which is the tech, which is a common substance that is being used amongst the young people. The tech, you start from the outlook of a young person, even an adult, a family man also that uses tech. You'll start to look at the appearance of the person, whereby now the color start to change, and the weight, losing of weight. And then from there, even the start now to be a disorder in terms of eating and also the sleeping times. So there is no longer a kind of a structure that that person has. You know, that's where you start to pick up those kind of signs. And then this person start to behave abnormal within the space. More especially when one is using tech, you'll discover that it's a person that will like, during the course of a day, will be sleeping the entire day. But once it starts to get dark in the evening, around about 7, 8-ish, working and all that, wanting to do the cleaning inside the house. So that's where you'll start to hear people calling them paras, which is that's where they start to get paranoid. You know, that's where the word come from. And then from there, they start to, to react differently. And then you'll start to notice that there are things that are getting lost within the house, starting from the food that is in the fridge, you know, going to your cutlery, where you have a set of cutlery as a parent. You'll start to see that now the set of knives and the cups are starting to get missing in the house. Then you'll start to realize that now there's something that Solomon is doing within the house. Or maybe starting to get addicted now, because for him now to start to feed his addiction, he must start now to steal here at home. And then after he has started to steal from home, you start to go and steal now from outside. That is where the community justice, community mob, starts to get involved. Where now if you are caught being stealing, they will start to beat you up and do all those things, because now you can't control your addiction anymore. So that's how we as families will start to realize, or maybe to see that now Solomon is starting now to be a user through the behavior patterns and the way that he start to do things within the family or within the family itself.
0: Now, okay, when someone enters your program, what condition are they usually in emotionally, mentally, and socially? Because I would like to think that people who come to the program are people who have now been earmarked by either their parents or by their communities that, no, this person is now an addict. This person has become a problem at home. This person has become a problem in the community. So what state are they in emotionally, mentally, and maybe to say socially?
1: Realistic has four ways of referrals when we're having the clients that are coming to the program.
0: Okay.
1: Our program, it's a 6-month program. And into this 6-month program, we're working with the schools into our aftercare program. And then you have an early intervention. And then you have the walk-ins. And then you have the clients that are referred by social development. Now, for us to be able to identify a client when he or she walks into the program, there's a 5-panel drug test that we use on testing the client that is coming to Realistic, which is once a social worker has managed to identify which substance is the client using, we are then able to look and say, this type of a client, if now he's been psychologically affected by the substances, we can refer that person into an inpatient treatment center. Remember, into treatment stay space, you have the outpatient, which is Realistic specializes on outpatient, where we don't detox, but we normally focus on an outpatient support group, where our program starts every day from 8 in the morning till 4 o'clock every day, where we do the group support, where we have different social workers that are running different types of groups within the office itself, where the addicts are given an opportunity of cleaning themselves out. So we as Realistic, we don't detox. We only focus on the early intervention and then on the as an outpatient program. And then once one is graduated within the 6-month program, that is where we start to do the placement. Now, once we prepare you for the placement, you see that you are clean for the 6 months that you've been in the program. That is when we start to seek and see the possibilities of employment as well. So our program has three different stages, which is early intervention, that is your group support group, and then your aftercare, where the aftercare continues. It does not really come to an end till we can say that you are on your own. Then we're able to support. Remember, also when we do this kind of a program, we have to involve the families also. We cannot work in isolation with a client that he comes into the program and say, I have a challenge of using drugs.
0: You're speaking about a very sensitive topic. Listeners, do send in your WhatsApp messages on 078-610-1112. Now, speaking about your patients, when dealing with them, what are some of the biggest misconceptions have you found with regards to addiction and recovery?
1: Addicts are always on denial of who they are really addicted into what they are using. And then that is always a kind of a tough journey that we have to make sure that you walk with them along that. That is why we don't call them clients or maybe addicts. We call them realists, because now they're starting a new journey of becoming the real citizens of the country, citizens of the community. Therefore, that's one of the reasons we call them the realists within the program, so that they can fit in, you know, start to call each other a peer. So that is where they start to realize that, look, I'm not alone into this thing. I have my peers that I'm working with. As a realist, I have a responsibility of making sure that I show up, even at how do I look. But what is important in our program, in our 6 months program, is to make sure that you show up daily and make sure that you declare, you talk about your situation, so that you can be 100% fully supported by the social workers, by the realist, which they are your peers within the group that you are running, which is quite an intensive program that you are running.
0: And in that, how important is discipline and structure in helping someone break free from addiction? Because some people go to rehab, and when they are finished with their rehab, they come back home, come back to the very same sort of mess they left, and you find them relapsing. So in supporting this person, how important is discipline and structure?
1: Well, it's very important. You are raising very, very important things, because once you talk about structure, that is where now you are told at realistic that you need to be at 8 o'clock. You need to show up at 8 o'clock. And then at 8 o'clock, at 8:30, we're starting to serve breakfast. The program kickstart at 9 o'clock. So meaning which, if you have arrived after 9 o'clock, you have missed your breakfast that you're supposed to be getting, with a group sitting down as a family, making sure that that's the time that everybody connects during that. And then that's where the duties start to happen. You know that after breakfast, it's going to be some guys that will be washing the dishes. 9 o'clock, the program starts. So that's how you start. Now, you're looking that. That's one thing which is called punctuality. Showing up at 8:30, showing up at 8 o'clock, knowing that at 8:30, breakfast is served. That's a structure that we are putting there. And then if you're not there over the weekend, like starting from Friday, fortnightly, on Friday when they're not going to be in a program, there is something that we have developed that is called a weekend reflection, where they will fill in it and say that on Friday after realistic program, I'm going to be at home on Saturday. This is what I'm going to be doing. Waking up at 8 o'clock, 8:30, making sure that I'm having a breakfast, washing the dishes, cleaning and doing everything. A person that is a guardian at home, it's either it's a mother, the cousin, the brother, the uncle, that will make sure that you turn everything that you said you are going to do, it gets signed by that person that you appoint as a realist. So that when you come back on Monday on the program, you have been on your own from Saturday, Sunday. Monday, when you come back, we're doing that weekend reflection. We start to look where were the gaps on what you were given or what you said you were going to do it yourself. And even, you know that at 7 o'clock, it's time that the news are starting in the evening. So everybody needs to watch news so that when we come in on Monday over the weekend, you get asked, did you watch news? Or did you watch this soapy? What did you watch on this soapy? What have you learned? You start to reflect and share that with the group. So we put a structure within the things that are in your daily routine. That is how then we make you then by doing that. Sit with the family, engage, start to ask questions. You are given a questionnaire. So when you come back on Monday, you are doing a reflection. We are able to look on that. This is really, you were sitting at home, you were disciplined during that time. And then if you were not, we can easily pick it up. We don't chase you away from the group. You are given a second chance. Remember, realistic, it's about the second chance. So that's how we set the structure and make sure that it's solid. And then there are camps that we attend. So when you go to the camp, there are certain points that you need to end before you can go to the camp. We don't just take everybody to go to our weekend camps away. You have a scoring system that we're using as a part of a reward system. So that's how we make sure we put structure. We also include discipline into that, and then be responsible as a young person in the office. And the discipline that you show in the office, that's the one that you'll be reflecting it within your family. Mm.
0: And in that, what advice would you give to help individuals, and families support people who are realists, right? Yeah. Deal with guilt, shame, and broken relationships, because often you find that becomes the reason behind the relapse, because now this person is back to their senses and they are realizing, oh no, you know, I stole this, I've hurt this yes. person, and this is all me, I did this, but I wasn't not in my right senses when I was doing it. And now they are feeling all these emotions, and they're like, the easier way is, you know, just get that drug, just smoke that weed, you know, just to numb the pain. So what advice can you help, can you give to help these people?
1: You know, within our space of realistic, you have a program that is called restorative justice. Into the restorative justice, that is a kind of getting the families, the perpetrator, also in the family, which is a victim, and then everybody into one room. That gives an opportunity so that a parent, an aunt, a cousin can reflect. And then also the realist also gets an opportunity of reflecting and ask forgiveness within the family. Now, it's a process that we should always, our problem and our gap, most of the time we're having a mistake of judging. We will look at them and say they are doing this because they are addicts, but forgetting that even us, as people that are not addicted into substance, there is something that you become addicted into. Being judgmental, that's an addiction, because you're always wanting to find the positive or the negative within the person so that you can make sure that you make that person feel very low or very down. We're like working now on a self-esteem of that person. Now, what is happening within the space of realistic when we do the restorative justice? It makes people to be on the same level. Let it be, you're not an addiction, you're not addicted, but you become the part of the journey that you were journeying into with your relative. So realistically, for the past 24 years, since 2004 till to date, we had great successes, because this is a program that does not only deal with an individual, but it deals with the entire family that also suffers from the behavior of someone that is a user. So this restorative justice program, it has a very, very, very huge impact in terms of also making sure that when this person gets into the aftercare, is getting the full support. That is why when we put them, give them an opportunity of employment, it becomes a 12-month program where they are working. At that time, they're exposed to money. Therefore, now they must have a bank account. They must make sure that you give them the uniform. You bring back the dignity to the human being. And when that person

0: Fridays when they finish to work early, they'll come to the office, get surprise test, whereby to look if they have not relapsed. And then the key thing, it's the home visit. Get closer to the families. Make sure that you do an unplanned home visit where they will find you being in their, into their families, having a conversation so that when they get in, they'll know that there is not a barrier in between. You have an access as an organization to make sure that you interact with the family. So I think that's been the key that has really helped us, that while we don't do an inpatient, but our outpatient gives us an opportunity of working directly with the families. And that is a key thing. And they will feel welcomed in the families, feel welcomed in the communities through our restorative justice that we run in the 6 months program. Mm.
1: And based on your experience, what are some of the small but powerful breakthroughs you've witnessed in people going through your programs?
0: Can you repeat yourself?
1: What are some of the small but powerful breakthroughs you've witnessed in people going through your programs?
0: Well, I can say to you what I've witnessed positively. People that have been in part of Realistic, the majority has not relapsed. And then what we have done as an organization, we have created an employment opportunities for them. And while they had cash into their hand of getting up a stipend from the program that they've attended, and they need now to perform the real work, they have not really dropped out into our 12 months program, which is they are getting a stipend into that program. They've really showed up. And then you can see even the families, they'll come and give testimonies and say, you know, Mike was like this when he joined the program, but this is the change that we are seeing as the family. So the testimonies from the family, testimonies from the community, those that is out, then we measure our success rate. And then also looking at the improvement and the impact of the program within the community at large and our clients that we are dealing with. So our aftercare, that's the key of measurement, because we don't just dump our clients. We make sure that we place them back to school, back into employment, start into other social groups that are around within the different communities that Realistic operates at.
1: Because we have to work together to help our fellow brothers, fellow sisters, and even at times ourselves. Now, what role can communities, schools, and institutions play in preventing addiction before it starts?
0: I think when we start to looking up at the early intervention, that is where it starts, whereby Realistic, when we do the awarenesses around the community, inviting the communities to be the part of understanding what addiction is and what are the dangers once someone is really addicted, it's very important. So getting families involved into these kind of programs, it also has a positive impact, because you'll discover that if someone has been into prison, when he went to prison, he was just smoking but not being a detect. But when he comes back into our program, he's on parole. When we support that person, I mean, we will put correctional services, pull them closer as a partner, because this same client, once a month, he needs to go and report it at correctional services that he has not violated, that is still within the program. So there's another support structure that is there, because correctional services is also expecting this person to be clean. So now this person is looking at two things. I have to make sure that now I work very hard to make sure that I don't go back, because I have a stigma already of being a criminal. And then you've got another stigma of being an addict. So meaning which now Realistic is a challenge of making sure that you pull all the stakeholders together. You pull correctional services closer to Realistic. You pull the community close. You pull the churches close, so that everybody has an opportunity, becomes a role player within the space. That is why we also even let them do the community service. Do some work within the police stations. Do some work at the old age homes. Do some work within the crèches that are around us, where they do even walking the kids to school. So those are kind of programs that Realistic let all these addicts be involved into. Give them responsibility. Make sure that they account. Because what lacks is, once we don't trust them and not give them accountability and the responsibility, that is where they'll go back and relapse. So aftercare,

0: that's a key program into addiction, into any kind of addiction, because that person needs to be supported, needs to be looked at, needs to be trusted. It takes time, but to work with that person very gently into that journey till you get into the level that you have won the trust of that person. The most key thing is, once you create an opportunity of employment, that person has something to do. That person has a structure. That person can see that I add value within my family as well.
1: Mm. Thank you very much to Solomon Madikana. Unfortunately, time is not on our side. But if there's one thing you take away, accountability, responsibility, and support. They usually say there is no big dustbin to throw away your loved one, even though they are addicts. So support them, exactly. Love them, and show them exactly. The way. So on that note, please stay tuned on Radio 786. And up next, we go for ads. And then shortly after, we have the Isha Adhan.
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10: 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You are still chilling with me, your host Aisha Mkwanazi, on Radio 786 100.4 FM. And now we go into the second segment of today. Now, on this week's In Touch with the Community, we speak to founder of Empowering Eats, Riaz Davids, about a movement that started with a few friends, a few pots of food, and a sincere intention to serve others. And it just began as a Ramadan Feeding initiative in communities like Parkwood and Grassy Park, and it grew into a registered non-profit organization feeding tens of thousands of people across Cape Town. With Eid just here, we unpack the Eid feeding campaign and the realities of hunger and food insecurity in local communities, the organization's long-term vision, and how ordinary people can support and become part of this growing movement of compassion and dignity. Now, Riaz Davids, assalamu alaikum.
11: Wa alaikum salam, Aisha. How are you doing this evening?
10: Alhamdulillah, and you?
11: Alhamdulillah. Can't complain. It's very busy. Very busy, alhamdulillah.
10: I believe you must be very, very busy because Eid is here.
11: Yes, alhamdulillah, we're excited. We've got a very big bumper program planned for tomorrow on our farm with one of our initiatives that we're doing. We'll be slaughtering close to 500-600 sheep over the next 3 days, inshallah.
10: MashaAllah. Now, before you go further, for our listeners, what is Empowering Eats? And tell us more about it and the person who started it.
11: Okay, Empowering Eats is a community-driven non-profit organization based in Cape Town in the southern suburbs. So we focus on trying to fight hunger, trying to fight poverty, and trying to assist vulnerable communities. You know, at the heart of Empowering Eats is dignity, compassion, and service. You know, we're not just trying to feed people, we're just trying to make a small difference in certain communities and just to try and help certain communities with something warm to eat. And, you know, we don't want anybody to go to bed without something to eat. So that's literally in a nutshell what Empowering Eats is all about. It's trying to make small differences in communities and distributing meals across different sectors of that land.
10: Was there a particular moment or experience that made you realize just how serious hunger is in our communities?
11: You know, Aisha, there is different moments that I can speak about. You know, we see children stand in a long line for food. You know, you see elderly people standing with children in food, standing in a line for food. You see people standing with containers in food. You know, those moments makes you think that, you know what, that could be the children, that is our children, that's actually standing in those lines. You know, we've seen cases where, actually, where there's no more food left and there's still a line of people standing in the queue. You know, so I can't single out any moment, but, you know, the reality is the community is quite present. That's what empowering is trying to do, trying to support them.
10: And with many people thinking that, you know what, hunger only affects, you know, certain areas. But what have you seen on the ground across Cape Town? How bad is the hunger situation?
11: Oh, you know, Aisha, hunger is everywhere. You know, we've worked in communities, Grassy Park and Oka Park, Chase Plain, Igoli in Formal Settlement, just to name a few. You know, poverty doesn't always look the same, but the struggle everywhere is the same. You know, some people survive on one meal a day. We see kids looking after kids. 8, 9 year olds fending for a 3 year old. We see children that can barely walk, that is carrying a bucket of food. You know, so hunger in every different community is different. Poverty doesn't ask for a color, doesn't ask for a race. It's real.
10: I can just imagine. And I would like to believe that your work goes beyond just handing out food. But you also, you know, ensure that dignity is also well catered for, you know. What does dignity mean in a way you serve communities? How do you ensure that the person is dignified?
11: You know, Aisha, dignity first, you know, we serve people with respect, you know, and we take that maybe one step back. You know, us as an empowering each, we make sure that we're not wearing our best clothes, but we make sure that we go into the community, into these communities, looking like we are wanting to make a difference. That's how serious we take it. We're not just going into an informal settlement where we must now wear our broken shoes as an example. You know, we go in because we respect the people, we love the people, and at the end of the day, they are humanity. They are a person, you know. We interact with them, you know, we have conversations with them. At the end of the day, that's all Allah's creation. You know, so we're just going in there, we're trying to serve the people with dignity because, you know, it could be that one person that makes that dua for you one day when you're handing that funnet of food that could open so many other doors for you. So Aisha, dignity to us is so, so important.
10: And what are some of the hardest realities your team, I mean, has encountered? I mean, earlier on you mentioned, you know, having a line and then you're giving out food. And then, oh no, you just realize that the food runs out and there's still more people and people are just so hungry looking at their eyes, their hopelessness. And I think that's one of the difficult things that your team has encountered. What more of these hard realities has your team encountered?
11: I don't think there's a harder reality than seeing the pot empty and still a line of people standing waiting for food and handing out 100 party packets and coming to the 101 child standing in the line and you can't give that little 5-year-old a party packet. It breaks your heart, you know. Emotionally, it's very difficult because these people have to turn around and walk home back to their houses or to the shack with nothing to eat. So probably the hardest part is not having enough food for that community at that specific time. Mm-hmm.
10: And then tell us about the Eid feeding campaign this year. Briefly, you mentioned something when we started the conversation. So tell us more about that.
11: So what we're doing on Eid al-Adha, we're actually having a slaughtering done on our farm there. After all, we're partnering with Alpha Law Farm. So we're doing about close to 600 sheep that we'll be doing over the next 3 days, inshallah. We also hosting some Muslim school that's within our community here in the Lotus River, Parkwood, informal settlement here in Sartre. So we're hosting them on the farm, we're providing them with lunches. Separate to that, our kitchen that is in our community will be cooking meals on Eid and we'll be distributing meals in those.
10: And for communities who would like to help, who would like to ensure that your team, you know, no longer faces the heartbreak of having to feed people and then there's not enough, what can they do? How can they contact you? And how can they join the many campaigns that you guys have?
11: So what they can do, they can contact me on 083-200 6030. That's my direct number. That you can send me a message or pop me or phone me. How else, Aisha, they can support us financially? You know, food costs money. I mean, the price of potatoes is now almost 150 rand a bag. I mean, onions is almost 150 rand a bag for onions. We need financial support to be able to allow us to feed the different communities, which will allow us to buy certain ingredients, which will allow us to cook for the communities, which will allow us to help more communities. So one of the biggest things that we need is to be financial assistance. And then if people can't assist us financially, follow us on social media. Check what Empowering Eats is about. We have a Facebook page, Instagram page, Twitter page. We're all over social media. They can just follow us. If they can't fund us, follow us on there. Share the work we're doing. And the more people that knows about our organization, the more we can grow and the more people we can actually feed at the end of the day.
10: Now, looking ahead beyond Eid, what is the vision for Empowering Eats for over the next few years?
11: So our short-term goal right now, Aisha, is I know it's Eid only now, but Ramadan 2027. We are already envisioning on distributing half a million meals in Ramadan 2027. Now we work backwards. You know, there's still another couple of months before that. Our envision is setting up a couple of more kitchens in the different communities. We're looking at going into the educational sector. We're partnering with another company called Educate. So they're providing the educational part of it. We're going into the schools. We're into sports and development. We just had runners that recently ran the Cape Marathon not too long ago on behalf of the organization. And soon we'll be launching a cycling initiative as well that will allow us to create more awareness and to create more funds, generate more funds from all these initiatives that we do in Russia. So that's just the short-term goal. The long-term goal is to set up more kitchens, is to actually purchase our property one day, and to actually be able to provide employment to our kitchen staff and to the people working. Because, actually, I don't know if people know, but our organization is 100% volunteer-run, including myself. We all have full-time day jobs. You know, we all do it after hours, weekends, to get the stage on. Yeah, that is how the people can support us, and that is what our next year will do.
10: Before I let you go, we have 1 minute left. What would you like to say to the people out there? What words of encouragement can you give to people to say, you know what, let's work together to end hunger?
11: Look, it's very difficult to end hunger because the amount of people that you feed on a daily basis. So much, but from my side, you know, our slogan is service to others. We're there to give. You know, our wealth that we have doesn't belong to us. Allah gave it to us so that we can give it away. You know, so if people think that the 50 rand is too little, 100 rand is too little, 100 rand can feed the entire family. Donate to Empowering Eats. We need the financial assistance. So the big businesses out there, and I know it's the night before Eid, if they're listening. We do supply Section 18A certificates as well. You know, we are compliant with that. So we need the support from people. And that 10 Rand, that 100 Rand, that 200,000 Rand, that makes a difference to the bigger community. And the more funds we can get, the more we can support our community, the better this place will be. So people should never think that donating to the organization is going to be too little. You know, the more people we can help, and at the end of the day, it could be one of our ways of entering Ghana by supplying somebody something to do.
10: We say a shukran to you for this great initiative. And once again, let's use every moment to be of service to others. Allah subhanahu wa ta'ala didn't give us so that we can hold and say this is for ourselves. He gave us so that we can help others. So take every opportunity to get a reward from Allah subhanahu wa ta'ala. Shukran. And up next, we'll have an ad. Then shortly, we are going to be going on more and more about feeding and helping others.
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10: 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And now in touch with the community, we continue the conversation, feeding communities with dignity, and we look inside Fusion Inyamego's Eat Cooking campaign. Now, among the many things the past few days has done is to remind us as believers about the importance of good deeds. You know, those actions, whether small or big, that fill your heart with so much joy. You know what I'm talking about, right? The ones Allah has promised us that there is a reward in doing them, either in this life or the hereafter. Now, we can all work together and support organizations that are ensuring the needy are well taken care of. And one such initiative is the Eat Cooking campaign by Fusion Inyamego Foundation SA, which is calling on the public to sponsor or contribute towards pots of food that will feed the communities in need. Tonight, we speak to Nizam Abdul about the heart behind the campaign, the growing need they are witnessing on the ground, and how ordinary people can become part of the meaningful change through supporting their humanitarian and youth development programs. Assalamu alaikum, Nizam.
12: Wa alaikum salam wa rahmatullahi wa barakatuh, sister. How are you?
10: Alhamdulillah, and you?
12: I am all good, alhamdulillah, all good. Excited for Eid, alhamdulillah. Excited for these beautiful days that we find ourselves in, alhamdulillah.
10: Are Eid preparations underway? Is everything sorted?
12: Yes, alhamdulillah, it's all hands on deck at the Fusion in Jamaica Foundation. I'm currently standing in between a couple of fires here as we're preparing some beautiful meals for the day of Eid, for those who's less fortunate, alhamdulillah. And then also, we are preparing for our Qurbani that is taking place tomorrow. So it's all hands on deck, as we say.
10: Now, we often associate Eid with celebration, but, you know, many families experience it very differently. What are the realities that you see on the ground?
12: Subhanallah. You know, for many of the listeners listening in, they're probably standing in the kitchen preparing the salt fillets and preparing the leg of lamb and the crayfish and the prawns, you know, preparing lunch for their families, alhamdulillah. But this isn't the reality for many. For many in our communities, and you know, we would think people living in shacks would be those people who's needing food. But the reality is cost of living has become so high. The price of diesel and petrol and just basic needs has become so high that even what would be classified previously as average income households are also now struggling to put food on the table, even for the blessed of Eid, subhanAllah. And so this truly is the reality on the ground. And so therefore, initiatives like our Eid cooking and even our Qurbani play such a vital role, not by providing food necessarily for these communities and these families, but ensuring the dignity on this day of Eid, inshallah.
10: Tell us more about this year's Eid cooking campaign, as you mentioned that you are having the Eid cooking campaign.
12: Yes, alhamdulillah. We are currently busy cooking a number of pots of food, alhamdulillah, going to different communities. And I want to say this, you know, this morning I was on Radio 786 calling to the community to support and to contribute towards it. And immediately, probably 3 seconds after I got off the radio, my phone rang with one of the brothers, Brother Tayyip, calling to say he will sponsor a pot of food, alhamdulillah. And then the calls kept coming through throughout the day. And there was even a feeding scheme out in Mitchell's Plain that also reached out to us. So you know what, they've got pots, but the pots are empty. Can they bring the pot through and be a part of the movement? Alhamdulillah, this is the benefit of community and what Radio 786 allows for us to connect our community, alhamdulillah. So we're truly grateful. And so tonight the food goes out into community so that tomorrow these families are able to enjoy a beautiful meal, a dignified meal, sit around the table with family and not go to stand on the streets and on the roads in lines going to look for food, alhamdulillah. And so food going out to communities such as Mitchell's Plain, Hanover Park, Newfields Village, as far as Chatsworth, in Malmesbury, alhamdulillah. So the impact that your donation and your sadaqah is making reaches beyond the borders of Cape Town, alhamdulillah, and through the Western Cape. So it is really a proud moment for us. Every Eid, this is our procedure. The night before, we sacrifice. And I just told our team before we started with the dua that, alhamdulillah, we are so grateful that Allah used us to serve the community in this way. And we're sacrificing so much of ourselves and of our family time. We should have been at home and preparing for Eid, but they chose to be here, subhanAllah. And we prayed Allah, subhanAllah, accept it from them and each and every person who contributed towards the project, inshallah. And to all of our volunteers, we make dua that Allah accepts it from all of them. Ameen.
10: Definitely. And now, in difficult economic times, as you said, do you find communities becoming more generous or more stretched? As you said that earlier on, you know, a lot of people were giving. Has the giving also been impacted by the fact that more and more people are finding themselves stretched?
12: You know, there's multiple layers to that particular question. And we now find some of those people who previously donated to the projects now becoming beneficiaries of the projects because of loss of job, retrenchment, and so on. And so previously they were the ones who contributed towards our campaigns. Now they are receiving the benefit thereof, subhanAllah. And this is really the beauty of Islam, of how we can understand, of how we can assist one another. But on the other end, we know that people are finding it a little bit more difficult to come out with their money throughout the month, but they understand that Allah subhanahu wa ta'ala says, La in shakartum la azidannakum, that you are grateful to me, I will increase you. And part of the gratitude is that we spend the wealth and the gifts that Allah subhanahu wa ta'ala provides for us. And the sustenance Allah gives us, we spend it in the path of Allah, and then Allah increases. So sometimes people are having now less money free to spend, but they are still spending it on the community and on others and those who are more needy. And so through that, Allah subhanahu wa ta'ala will certainly increase, inshallah.
10: Ameen, ameen, ameen. And now sometimes you may not have the money, the means to do it, but you can volunteer time. You can come in there and chop the onions, you know. There's always something that you can do. And with regards to that, how important is volunteering, you know, in keeping these kinds of community projects alive?
12: No, very important. You know, we have donors who's contributing financially, and that obviously has its place and is very important for the sustainability of any project and any organization. But then we also need people with the expertise. I'm standing right next to a dear brother of ours, Uncle Ishmael. He's a chef by profession, and he's smiling now here in the background. But he's the one who oversees all of the cooking, whether we're cooking 30 pots or 40 pots of food. He's the one that oversees it and ensures that all our volunteers are well-prepared and well-trained, subhanAllah. So it's about giving your expertise, giving back to community, not only financially. Yes, financially, it has its place, but giving of your time, as you said. We need brothers to just keep the fire going and keeping the wood going into the fire so that the food is boiling as it should. And so this is the kind of thing. And then also, subhanAllah, sometimes people don't have money, but they have networks where they can share the drive and share the poster and share the communication with to inspire others. So there's always something for us to give, inshallah, even if it is not financially, but we can give in other ways, inshallah.
10: Now, looking beyond Eid, what other programs or campaigns does Fusion Inyamega run throughout the year that people should know about? Because sometimes, you know, I may not have the means to help out right now, but in a month or after a few days, you know, I really want to help out. I want to be part of these initiatives, either through donations, either through donating time, or even, you know, saying, you know what, I'm going to donate my expertise to ensure that these programs are running. So what other programs do you have?
12: I think that's a very important question that you're asking. So alhamdulillah, the Fusion Yameka Foundation, if you take a look at our social media pages, whether it be our TikTok, our Instagram, our Facebook, you would find that there's constant movement, constant activity, and constant programs that happens throughout the year, 12 months of the year, alhamdulillah. Regularly, we do feeding, alhamdulillah, in communities. We also have, and our main focus at Fusion Yameka Foundation is youth development through holistic education. And so we're always looking at programs and projects that gives young people an opportunity to succeed in life, to express their talents. And so one of the programs that we run on a weekly basis is a My Chance Incubator. Every Wednesday afternoon, we're out in Hanover Park, where kids from Hanover Park and Mandenberg are bused in, and they come and they get some coaching in terms of maths and science and life coaching, alhamdulillah. And they just get a place of belonging and a sense of accountability. And we've seen over the past 6 years that the project's been running so many success stories.

0: need the expertise of educators and people in education and even those donors to ensure that the project remains sustainable, because these kids get fed every week, they get bused in, and they run through a number of programs, alhamdulillah. And so that's something that you can definitely get involved in. And then we've got our regular programming, our Nasheed competition, and then for Youth Month, is obviously a big month, alhamdulillah. So Fusion will be running a number of projects in Youth Month, inshallah. From amazing races to youth in Dabas, to youth thinkers, and so on. So get in touch with us and find out how you can get involved in the Fusion Nyameka Foundation and the work that we do, inshallah.
1: Mm. And then how can people support, you know, all these programs, including the Eid cooking campaign? I mean, that one is the most important right now. Do they roll up their sleeves and come to where you are with their knives, with their meats on, from their fridges? What do they do, and how do they stay connected moving forward?
0: Yes, alhamdulillah. So they can come and visit us. We are at 675 Lansdowne Road. It's close to the Wetton Circle. They can come through and see what it is that we are about, the work that we do, and obviously volunteer of the time. They can also check out our website, which is www.fifsa, which stands for the Fusion in Jamaica Foundation.net. See what it is that we are about. It's about youth development. It's about supporting communities, inshallah. And obviously, any organization, any NPO, is in need of financial support. So we're calling out to our corporate South Africa to get on board and see how we can collaborate and partner in terms of supporting communities, particularly in the youth space and the education space, and how we can make an impact in the lives of the future generations. And alhamdulillah, we are also in possession of a PBO status, so we are able to provide Section 18A certificates to those donors who request them, inshallah.
1: Mm. Shukran for that. I would like to say shukran very much and assalamu alaikum. Before you also say assalamu alaikum, last words from you, and then please send your salams to our dear listeners.
0: Yes, inshallah. Perhaps I just want to share my contact details. So to get in touch with the Fusion Nyameka Foundation, as we said, we are based at 675 Lansdowne Road. Alternatively, send us a WhatsApp message or a call on the number 081-424-7259. That is 081-424-7259. And we would like to thank yourself and the entire team at Radio 786 for always giving us a platform to connect to our community, feedback to our community in terms of where the funding is going, alhamdulillah. And so on that note, on behalf of myself and my wife Sadiqa and the entire team at the Fusion in Jamaica Foundation, we say kullu am wa antu bi khair. We say Eid Sa'id to each and everyone, and we hope that you have a joyous time and a time of reflection, a time of sacrifice, inshallah. And we pray Allah subhanahu wa ta'ala accepts it from each and everyone, inshallah.
1: Assalamu alaikum wa rahmatullahi wa barakatuh to you. And dear listener, whether it's you ensuring that you support any organization during this time, whether it's empowering Eats by Riaz Davids, or ensuring that, you know what, you are going to sponsor time or any other thing for the Eid cooking campaign, I just want to say, do something. Ensure that you don't sit there and not be of service to others. Just do something. And on that note, please stay tuned to Radio 786 as we go on an ad break.

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2: Assalamu alaikum and good evening. I am Khadija Davids with the day's news roundup. Muslims must reflect on the example of Hajar alayhi salam, especially as her trials are replicated during the Hajj. Social justice lawyer and writer for the Media Review Network, Iqbal Suleiman, notes that Hajar alayhi salam, being from a marginalized community, experienced intense hardship as she sought nourishment for her infant son Ishmael alayhi salam. He says that this trial is experienced by many downtrodden communities across the world, especially in places like the DRC, South Sudan and Palestine.
3: When we look at Hajar as someone who was poor, who was desperate, who represents this marginalized identity, then we look at Gaza, we look at the women who've been persecuted there. And quite literally, I mean, we've seen women and children searching, going out, searching for water. And this is exactly what Hajar had done. And then there are many other perils. I mean, we look at... Women constitute the most number of refugees today. And in a sense, Hajar is the leader of refugees. If we have a strong affiliation, as we should, an affinity with Hajar, then it should translate that we should be having a strong affinity with oppressed and marginalized people today who represent Hajar.
2: Social justice lawyer and writer for the Media Review Network, Iqbal Suleiman. Eid al-Adha got off to a tragic start for Palestinians in Gaza. Journalist based in the enclave, Akram al-Sattari, says that 7 people were killed in an Israeli attack on a marketplace. One of the victims is a father who was buying Eid clothes for his daughters. A family of 6 was also killed in the Israeli attack. Gaza-based journalist Akram al-Sattari.
4: The blockade is still continuous. People are still suffering. The bombardments are still continuous. The strikes are still continuous because of the fact denied access to Gaza. People are struggling. They are managing to find their way to show solidarity and to visit their dears and their relatives. But the Eid al-Adha is literally not Eid al-Adha for the people of Gaza. It's Eid to celebrate being still alive. It's Eid to celebrate survival, and it's not Eid in the sense of cutting the cows or the goat or the sheep and distributing the meat for the needy people.
2: That was Gaza-based journalist Akram al-Sattari. Now, Muslims in South Africa will mark the Eid of Sacrifice tomorrow. It will be spent with family and friends, visiting the graves of their loved ones and participating in the ritual sacrifice known as Qurban. This practice emulates the trial the Creator had placed on Prophet Ibrahim a.s. to slaughter his son Ishmael a.s., who was replaced by a sheep at the moment of sacrifice. Deputy President Paul Mashatile's tour of the Cape Flats crime hubs included Tafelsig and Guguletu. It forms part of his oversight visit in Mitchells Plain Policing Precinct to assess the impact of the Army's deployment in the area. This as around 200 soldiers have been deployed to crime hotspots across the Western Cape under Operation Prosper. Mashatile has urged residents in crime-plagued neighbourhoods to come forward and assist the police with the investigations. The Cape Flats Safety Forum's A.B. Isaac says that there should be tangible outcomes from the oversight visit, saying that it should not be another media stunt.
5: But however, once they leave, that there would be tangible plans, there would be tangible resolutions to develop and look at how best we deal with crime on the Cape Flats. And I think, unfortunately, I would not be there, because one thing I would have raised with the Deputy President is the issue of the Judge Tolari finding 2023 that suggested gangs have infiltrated the police. Yes, we know that there are many arrests happening, and as I always say, all these arrests happening from the Madlanga Commission is happening on the other side of the Orange River, yet we have a report from a judge that suggested gangs have infiltrated the Western Cape police.
2: Cape Flats Safety Forum's A.B. Isaacs. Our police operations in Ottery have led to the arrest of 2 suspects for illegal possession of firearms, ammunition and drugs. Members of Operation Lockdown 3 carried out a tactical raid in the early hours of this morning. The operation followed intelligence received about a suspect allegedly in possession of firearms at a residence in Hohenhout Court. Just before 1 a.m., officers searched the premises and the occupant. They recovered a 9mm pistol with its serial number removed, along with a second magazine and 17 rounds of ammunition. The 36-year-old suspect was arrested and detained at Crossy Park Police Station. Officers also acted on further information that another unit on the same property was being used as a storage site for weapons and drugs. At approximately 1 a.m., officers conducted a second search and recovered a Silver Smith and Wesson revolver from the scene. They also found six sachets of Dacha in a small container. A 44-year-old suspect was arrested for possession of an unlicensed firearm. Both suspects are facing serious charges related to illegal firearms and drug possession. The two men are expected to appear in the Wynberg Magistrates Court on Friday. Meanwhile, Sheikh Zafir Najjar of Masjid al-Mansur has reflected on the recent deadly shootings in Khayelitsha. He says that the Democratic Alliance-led city of Cape Town is pushing for the construction of a wall along the N2 to prevent violent crime, and that this is not the answer to the region's high crime rate.
6: That is not going to solve the problems in Hanover Park and Khayelitsha and Menenberg. A wall on the N2, that is not going to solve the crime rate. But whatever it is, these are all happenings that I firmly believe that is an eye-opener for us. I know for a fact that a kufr system is not our system. But however, let us utilize it to say at least who can be governing the Western Cape. If we're not going to do that, we will face certain consequences which are not going to be nice for the Muslim community in particular and for the Western Cape.
2: That was Sheikh Zafir Najjar of Masjid al-Mansur. The Portfolio Committee on Police has adopted the terms of reference for a parliamentary inquiry into gang-related violent crime. Committee Chair Ian Cameron says that the move marks a significant shift toward structured evidence-based oversight of the escalating crisis. The inquiry will examine the causes, patterns and rising levels of gang violence in Cape Town. It will also investigate the spread of gang activity beyond traditional hotspots into rural and peri-urban areas. A key focus will be organized criminal economies, including drugs, extortion, illegal firearms, and transport-related violence. The committee will assess the effectiveness of police responses and specialized units such as the anti-gang unit and crime intelligence. Concerns about under-resourcing and poor coordination within policing structures will come under scrutiny. The inquiry will evaluate whether operations are properly intelligence-led and prosecution-guided. The economic freedom fighters have written an urgent letter to National Assembly Speaker Toko Dudiza. They're calling on Parliament to oppose President Cyril Ramaphosa's court application to set aside the independent panel report linked to the Section 89 impeachment process. In 2022, Parliament, with an ANC majority, voted against adopting the report that found that the President had a case to answer on the robbery at his Pala Pala farm. The AFF argues that failing to oppose the application would undermine Parliament's constitutional authority. The party has also raised concern about the Speaker's impartiality. It follows her previous vote against proceeding with the impeachment inquiry in 2022. The AFF says this creates a conflict of interest in contemporary decisions. The party has given the Speaker 48 hours to respond to its demands. Ghana's High Commissioner to South Africa, Benjamin Kouachi, has blamed the Department of Home Affairs for the growing number of undocumented foreign nationals in the country. His remarks come as about 300 Ghanaian nationals were repatriated from OR Tambo International Airport. The repatriation follows escalating demonstrations across the country against undocumented foreigners. Officials from Home Affairs at the airport reported that the majority of those departing were in South Africa illegally. Out of the 300 Ghanaians scheduled to leave, only 10 were confirmed to have valid documentation. High Commissioner Kouachi, however, defended the group, saying that they had not deliberately broken the law. He argued that delays in processing documents by authorities contributed significantly to their status. Kouachi questioned whether migrants should be blamed for waiting 3 to 4 years for permits. The Knysna local municipality has been handed a suspended 10 million rand fine for environmental violations. It follows a guilty plea to multiple charges linked to years of pollution and sewage spills. The contamination affected rivers and the sensitive Knysna estuary. The case was heard in the Knysna Regional Court and the municipality was convicted of breaching several environmental laws. These include the National Water Act and the National Environmental Management Act. The fine has been suspended for 5 years under strict conditions. The municipality must instead spend 10 million rand on urgent repairs and rehabilitation. It is also required to submit monthly progress reports to authorities. The court highlighted serious service delivery failures dating back to 2017. These include sewage leaks, illegal dumping and waste mismanagement. Untreated wastewater with high E. coli levels was discharged into local waterways. This posed health risks to residents and threatened marine life. Officials say the Knysna estuary, which is home to the endangered Knysna seahorse, has been severely affected. The Electoral Commission of South Africa says it will soon release a draft code of conduct on misinformation for public comment. The Commission warns that social media can be manipulated in ways that threaten the integrity of elections. This comes as the IEC officially launched the 2026 local government election campaign. South Africans are expected to head to the polls on November 4th. The IEC says while digital platforms expand access to information and encourage participation, they also allow misleading and harmful content to spread rapidly. The Commission is urging voters to be cautious about the information they consume online. Chief Electoral Officer Simon Mabolo says efforts to combat disinformation are already underway, and these include partnerships with civil society organizations and platforms such as Real411. Mabolo says tackling fake news remains a key priority ahead of the elections, and he adds that the proposed code will strengthen measures against false and manipulated content. That's a wrap for some of the main news stories of the day here on Radio 786. The news team will be back with more tomorrow morning at 7 o'clock.
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2: A partly cloudy day is expected with a northwesterly wind reaching speeds of up to 15 kilometers per hour. Temperatures should range from 12 to 19 degrees.
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8: Assalamu alaikum. Once again, welcome back. You are still chilling with me, Aisha Mkwanazi, and we are on our last segment on Evening Insight. Now, we tune in, you are tuned into Radio 786 once again on Politics of the People. Now, in this segment tonight, we unpack whether government's continued intervention on the Cape Flats are actually making a difference, or whether communities are witnessing the same cycle of promises, deployments, and political visits without meaningful change. Deputy President Paul Mashatile recently headed to gang-ridden areas amid continued shootings and growing frustrations over the ongoing violence. But the serious question remains, is the anti-gang strategy working? Was the military deployment really worth it? Or are leaders genuinely confronting the crisis or simply managing optics while residents continue living in fear? So we speak to Nawid Muhammad about whether government is regaining control or wasting time on interventions that fail to address the deeper roots of gangsterism. Assalamu alaikum, Nawid.
9: Wa alaikum salam wa rahmatullahi wa barakatuh, Aisha. Welcome to Radio 786.
8: Thank you very much. Thank you for the warm welcome. Without waste of much time, now, the visit. Deputy President Paul Mashatile, you know, graces the Cape Flats with his presence. What are your thoughts about that?
9: Bismillah ar-Rahman ar-Rahim. So I was forwarded an article to see that the Deputy President is going to be visiting the province and certain policing sectors. Look, I must be honest with myself and many others in the space. I mean, we're not very optimistic. We always try and remain optimistic with whatever resources come our way, but that light is slowly but surely dwindling, because we need to start seeing tangible results now instead of just, you know,
8: Just the
9: by the ways. And that's the concern, because is it just another media frenzy? Is it another political stint to show that they are actually doing things now? But where's the results?
8: Has there been any changes, though, ever since the army has been deployed from you on the ground? Or it's still the same fear, the same shootings, the same just everything?
9: So what we've actually seen, Aisha, is that there's actually been an increase in gun violence in the province since the army's been deployed. I mean, myself and Brother Mikhail discussed it quite extensively in recent interviews as well. We're not seeing the gun violence decrease. It's increasing tenfold, and at the end of the day, there are more and more murders. People are dying. Innocents are getting caught in the crossfire.
8: Now, in that, I want us to go back to how government actually strategized the strategy of basically confronting the Cape Flats issue. Were a lot of stakeholders engaged on how to go about? Because sometimes we have this gap between the government wanting to do certain things and then the reality on the ground and the different, you know, stakeholders who are actually on the ground trying to mitigate, you know, everything that is happening. Were there a lot of stakeholders? And in those stakeholders, did you perhaps maybe have an opportunity to engage the government on a strategy, a way forward?
9: So look, from an intelligence standpoint, one has to also accept that it's not always possible for the stakeholders to be engaged on every level. So, I mean, with us, we're at the bottom of the food chain. We're the food soldiers. So we wouldn't really expect to have been engaged on the matter. But to answer your question, no, we were not engaged on it. We were obviously just informed that the army was coming, and we all anticipately waited for them to come. And we were told that they're going to be on the streets for the next 12 months. But, you know, like I said, when we've discussed this in depth in previous shows, where what is the plan with the army? You know, if it's just a visibility aspect, it's not going to work. There are other issues that our societies are faced with that needs to be tackled.
8: And then I want us to go, you know, a bit back to the deputy president's presence. Do you think it sends any form of message, maybe to gangs or criminals, about basically that, you know, something is about to happen, or that they must just stop?
9: That's my honest opinion on this, and this is just my opinion.
8: Okay.
9: I don't think it's going to make any big difference in the greater scheme of things. I mean, if one actually looks at the army that was deployed and we had an increase in gang violence and shootings across the city, I don't foresee how that visitation without any action plan that's tangible is going to change anything. I mean, so is he coming? Is he going to, is he committing to putting pressure on the Minister of Police to enforce more policing on the ground? These are things that we as community members want to see. It's all good and well that you're coming with your security, but are these ministers and presidents, are they really in touch with what's happening on the ground, or are they living in a bubble? That's my question to you and the listeners.
8: Yeah, I wish we had one of them to actually answer right now, because it seems though really there is a lot going wrong instead of going right. But then I want to also hear from my dear listeners. Please do send us a WhatsApp text on 078 10 11 12. 078 610 11 12. Now Weed, I want us to also speak, you know, in the broader scheme of things, there's a lot of things that have been happening in Cape Town. And now we have recently seen the March on March come to Cape Town. And we know that is basically opening up a whole kind of worm wherein a lot of things can change. You know, it can move very, very fast to like violent acts of vigilante acts. Now, from your side, what are your thoughts and feelings about it?
9: You see the fear of that and in general, and you're correct in saying that there is genuinely a fear attached to that, because, you know, with these marches and protests, there's always the opportunists that linger amongst them. And that is where the vigilantism comes through. That's where the looting comes through. I mean, for those of us who know, it wasn't a long time ago. We just need to look back at Durban 2021. What happened there and the effects of it. So one has to actually be very careful. But at the same time, Aisha, you know, communities are faced with frustration and fear. They are forced to take matters into their own hands. So now you're sitting with a situation where you have community groupings that are formulating, whether you want to call it vigilantism or you want to call it whatever the case may be, they are forced to defend and protect their own streets. But now to what extent do they go? You know, we are still faced with challenges where you phone the police for a van. The van either comes an hour, 2 hours later, or they don't pitch. These are challenges, realistic challenges that our communities are faced with. So, yes, but there's always going to be that random acts of vigilantism. And for me personally, it's a serious concern. because I don't think our communities are prepared for it. Have we really learned from Durban 2021? What have we done between then and now to ensure that those things can be mitigated if and when it does occur?
8: Based on your knowledge of basically such things, do you think as Cape Town, should we brace ourselves to have, a nightmare such as the one happening in Durban currently and some parts of Johannesburg with regards to the March on March and all other movements who are part of some really, they're just about vigilantism?
9: Look, I don't want to instill fear in our communities. You know, I'm all about hope.
8: Yes.
9: And at the end of the day, we need to always ensure that we're putting our best foot forward, you know, to protect ourselves, our families, and extend that naturally to our communities. So I don't want to sit here and say that you know, we need to brace ourselves for day zero or anything like that. But we always need to be up. We need to be ready in case it does happen. Like you said, there is always opportunists lingering, be it Durban, it could be Cape Town. You know, Durban's not that far from Cape Town. It can happen overnight here. And I always ask myself, if something like Durban happens right now while we're on this phone, what would we do? Or am I ready for it? Are you ready for it? So we must never live in fear. You know, at the end of the day, this is our community. This is our city. We must take back our streets. We need to own it. But we mustn't also be ignorant to think that these type of things cannot occur at any given time.
8: And then I want us to perhaps go a bit back to the anti-gang strategy. What can people, you know, in their own capacity, without actually, you know, encouraging any bad, how can they ensure that, you know, they have a say in this anti-gang strategy? Because to look at it, it doesn't only affect the government there, you know, based on how they look, but it affects people's lives here on the ground. It's people who, you know, have to deal with the constant shootings and everything. So what can people do to have a voice or to actually do anything?
9: So if you remember what I said a few minutes ago with regards to, you know, societal issues, I mean, if one actually looks at your general area where there's a prevalence of gangsterism happening, the guns are being removed, the gangsters can be arrested, but the problems, the social issues are still there. People are hungry, Aisha. People are starving. You know, we've heard over those last couple of days and weeks, you know, alhamdulillah, how the organizations on the ground are raising funds for Kurbani to feed. But what happens after that? What happens next week, come next month? People are hungry again. So naturally, the gangs have found an opportunity in this regard because now they are feeding the community. And I don't at any point condone this because it's causing more harm. But people are desperate. And I mean, if you're hungry and you're starving and you're desperate for a meal, what are you going to do? You're going to resort to any means necessary to ensure that your family's fed. So to answer your question, it's a difficult one. I don't have the answer for you in that regard. But what I can say is that if one looks on a macro scale, where whistleblowers are being killed in this country. I mean, we're seeing the commissions that are being formed and our witnesses are being killed. What makes us think that an average resident in Manenberg or in Nova Park is going to feel confident enough to come forward and say, my neighbor's selling drugs or my neighbor's holding firearms, when the witnesses that should be protected are being wiped out like it's nothing? What do you think the average citizen in this country feels like? And that, for me, is where the problem stems. We need to start. People don't feel safe. You know, we when you say police and you say SAPS, people don't feel safe. And I cannot blame the officers on the ground. You know, the officers that are working on the ground are working as hard and as tirelessly as they can. But the system needs to change. I mean, you know, myself and Mikhail touched a little bit on it the last time. All good and well, you have a suspect arrested, you have the cases built up against them. But then there's an additional challenge once they come to the courts and the judicial system. So the problem is multifaceted, but we cannot also just keep talking about the problems. We need the powers that be to start addressing them one by one and actually giving us as citizens the reassurance that things are being tackled and there are action points in place to ensure that we undo the problems that we are facing.
8: And then also, recently we had that the army itself, the people deployed, are not actually living in great conditions themselves. And I would like to think, now imagine if I were to go back, you know, say after a 12-hour shift of, you know, ensuring that gangsters do not kill each other or do not start shooting at the community, and then I have to face those conditions of, you know, no food, beds being a mess and all of that. So now, from your understanding, do you think that's even healthy for us? The mere fact that we are being guarded by people who themselves do not, you know, have proper, you know, systems of staying or of leaving?
9: Look, I don't think we need to single out the army and the conditions itself. I mean, I can generalize in this regard and say if you and I had inadequate living conditions, and our bosses told us that we needed to go and work, and this is the little quarters that you're going to stay in, do you honestly think that we would give our 150%? But from what I can see and from what I'm told, the army, despite the challenges, are still pushing forward, and they are doing what they, because they have a mandate, and they are doing what they need to do. But the question now becomes whether or not they'll be able to consistently do it for 12 months. You know, it's not a short-term stay of 1 or 2 months. It's a 12-month stint. So I don't know if they'll be able to sustain it. I mean, we hope so from a community perspective, but we'll have to wait and see.
8: And then from that, as the community, do we see maybe in a year, 2, 3, if we come together and basically, you know, try and tackle the root, as you said, that because the issue, right, is gang violence, and but then at the root of those, it's multi-layered, the other issues. Do you think as a community, if we can come back and maybe try and tackle those issues which are at the core, at the root, that we can achieve something?
9: 100%. So listen, I mean, the gang violence isn't even the root issue. You tackle poverty, you tackle education, you tackle people's basic dignities, give people a reason to want to get up in the morning and not, you know, sell drugs or harbor guns, we will 100% see a change in the future. It might not happen in my or your lifetime, to be honest with you, but we need to start. We need to be able to hand something over to the future generations and say, listen here, we have taken this thus far. It is now your responsibility to carry it to the next step. So there's a lot of things that can be done. It's just we need to pull together and actually get a start.
8: Dear listeners, please do send us those WhatsApp texts if you have any question or you would like to add to the conversation. It's 078-610-1112. 078-610-1112. And then one of the listeners says, I must agree with the brother. Since the deployment of the army, things have been getting worse and worse, and it doesn't look like it's going to get better anytime soon. Would you agree with that? That it doesn't really look like, you know, we're going to see results anytime soon, not even in our lifetime?
9: So I don't necessarily agree with that because, like I said, I'm somebody that's always filled with hope. Somebody that always looks at the positives, right? But that is ultimately up to us. And I say that for a variety of reasons. And I think that we're already seeing communities mobilizing across the country, protecting themselves with various means and methods, right? That is one avenue. The other avenue is we can try and support the state, which is what we have been doing for a long time. We haven't been getting results, but then we need to start holding the state accountable. I mean, we're living in a democratic state. There's votes. We need to then, if we are not satisfied with the level of service, then we need to start holding these politicians to account. You know, I went to an event yesterday on the Grand Parade, and one of the ministers was present. And to my shocking belief, to see how they pull up there with their armored secured vehicles, the social media teams, they are surrounded by who's who. And I thought to myself while watching them, how these people are living in a bubble. You know, they get back in the fancy car, they leave, everything is forgotten. How many of them actually sit and acknowledge the struggles that they've just seen and actually go back to their portfolios and action something? So that is my concern. But over and above that, You know, the challenge we're going to have if communities are going to start mobilizing and doing things solely for themselves, like we are seeing happening, is an increasing pattern. Where does that leave the state? Then it's going to bring challenges on its own as well. So I think it's a very fine line that we need to balance to ensure that we don't lose control, complete control of this country, because we obviously don't want to have any sort of war breakout.
8: And also, one of our listeners says, our people need to be educated, get a job and work for themselves. Now, do you think that this is also like a bit practical in this day and age, where we recently heard that in the first quarter, you know, unemployment rate in South Africa has skyrocketed? Do you think that this could be a possible, you know, solution of people getting employed?
9: Listen, so like I mentioned earlier, education is a very important component of rebuilding our communities. So I agree 100% with the listener that sent in that message. Even though unemployment in the first quarter showing a decline in jobs or increase in job losses, being educated versus being uneducated is a lot more than just being able to put food on the table. You'll have a mindset shift, where in terms of how you think changes, all of a sudden becoming a gangster, sitting on the streets, having alcohol in the middle of the day is no longer desirable. Where you now desire to become employed, self-sufficient, you want to provide. So we do 100% need to increase on the education drives and to improve the social issues and the ills that we have in our communities.
8: And speaking of addressing the powers that may be, do you think we stand a good shot at getting our voices as people heard? Because again, it's us who, you know, elect these people. And I believe local government elections are coming soon. It's us who elect these people. They are there because we put them there. And then when they are no longer there to actually assist us, do you think, you know, is there a way in which we can, you know, say, no, we are not happy, because at the end of the day, we should be believing in people, or we should be having people who, you know, their mandate is to assist those on the ground?
9: So you see the challenge with that, right? And this is now from my personal experience.
8: Okay.
9: When you host community meetings to address these things and to discuss your local ward councillor or your minister of whatever the case or the president, the attendances are generally poor. And I can understand why it's poor, because people have lost hope and they don't want to attend these things because they don't see change. So, but we need to start looking at things from a results perspective. Let us not fall for this instant gratification of social media and a post where somebody says they're going to deliver X, Y, and then they deliver Z. We cannot be falling for that. Our votes are worth much more to these politicians than what we think it is. So I'm not going to go into a political debate now about who to vote for and who not to. But it's important that we hold them to account. So I've asked various media houses in the past, including Radio 786, to get the Minister of Police, Acting Minister, on the station and let us hold him to account. And we're not going to fight with him, but we need to ask him the difficult questions, because we cannot carry on like this. You know, again, we look at our local police station. You wait hours for a response. Somebody's dying. Somebody could be, the whole system is designed currently to be reactive. We need proactive policing.
8: Indeed, that is very true, because it's only in proactiveness that we can, you know, structure, have proper systems that would allow us as communities to function instead of being unfunctional. With that said, dear listeners, please do send in those questions. And I want us to speak about the Parliament's Police Committee, right, which recently admitted that the anti-gang strategy is dismally failing. So in that, you have, you know, a committee acknowledging that, and then you have a minister coming and visiting, and then there isn't like sort of like a way forward. Does that really show seriousness from their side?
9: It definitely doesn't. You know, to the points that I made earlier, there's committee upon committee upon committee being formed to investigate the previous committee's failings. But there's no action items coming out of any of these committees and these commissions and these And this is a problem because it doesn't instill hope in us as the communities on the ground. Because at the end of the day, we need to start seeing, okay, this is what we are going to do. This is by when we are going to do it. Failing to do so, this is the results of it. I mean, the private sector's got it. I mean, that's a classic playbook from any private sector, company, organization. I don't see why government cannot even pull a little bit of that to ensure that there's some sort of accountability for these people that hold these positions.
8: Mm. And would you say that the government is really relying heavily on public visibility instead of like a long-term proper plan and implementation?
9: So look, we won't know if they've got a long-term plan. I would hope that they do. I would assume that they do for the benefit of all of us that are waiting for some sort of positivity on the ground. But all we can do is we need to hold them to account. But in the meantime, you know, and I always say this to my community, in the meantime, whilst there's no tangible plans coming from the state, we cannot just sit with our hands behind our back and pray and hope for a better community or a better future. We need to also start becoming proactive alongside it. Like I said, one way or the other, our communities are going to be cleaned up, but it's either going to be by means of the communities now starting to take action by themselves, or they're working alongside and holding the state accountable.
8: Please do stay with us on Radio 786 100.4 FM as we speak to Naweed Mohammed. We continue the conversation after the ad break of whether is government regaining control or wasting time on interventions that fail to address the deeper roots of gangsterism.
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2: You are still chilling with me, Aisha Mkhwanazi, and just before the ad break, we were in conversation with Naweed Muhammad, where we are speaking about whether is government regaining control or wasting time on interventions that fail to address the deeper roots of gangsterism. Now, Naweed, one of our listeners just asked a question. She says, declare gangsterism an act of state terrorism, because failing to do this is only perpetuating the deliberate construct of terror against the poorer communities and the ongoing apartheid agenda. It seems that with every new legislation, the government is removing the rights, safety and security from the law-abiding citizens and giving more and more rights and protection to the criminals and people who do not want to live as they please under our very same country. Now, I want us to look at legislation. Do you think that South Africa should really consider having like a harsher legislation with regards to gangsterism?
3: Look, perhaps that could you know, change things in the community. But personally, I don't think it's a long-term fix, because, I mean, if one looks at gangsterism as a whole, you know, gangsterism started back in the apartheid time, you know, primarily to defend and protect the communities. And obviously it's escalated and grown into something else now. But the challenges for me personally that I've seen is you educate and you feed a child and you ensure that he becomes self-sustainable. The chances of that kiddo wanting to be a gangster, I think, decreases tremendously. You would then rather look at ways on how does he take himself and his family out of that environment. So it's going to be a systemic approach. It's going to take time, but I don't know if you know, a legislation will be a quick fix to solve gangsterism. I think it's likely putting a plaster on a gunshot wound at this point.
2: And we also recently saw that, you know what, it seems like corruption is, you know, is way deeper than we thought as South Africans, because we, the Madlanga Commission just exposed that the police corruption is also a serious thing. Now, do we really believe that with the police being corrupt themselves, that we can really see a fight in gangsterism?
3: So before I answer that question, and you're talking about the Madlanga Commission now, and you're mentioning corruption, and you also mentioned your surname when you came back from the ad break, so I must ask on a lighter note, are you related to General Mkhwanazi by any chance?
2: No, actually, I'm not. We just share the same surname.
3: I'll be dragged into no commission tomorrow morning after this interview, so just checking. Listen, to answer your question on a more serious note, listen, corruption is a big problem in this country. And I think, you know, as somebody that grew up post-apartheid, who's only seen corruption pretty much my whole entire life growing up, it definitely is, it puts a dampen on you, you know, as somebody that's wanting to see your country thrive and your communities thrive. But it's also, we cannot put a blanket statement out and say that all policemen are corrupt. You know, these majority are hardworking despite the challenging conditions that they're working in. There's but a handful. So we need to look at the system that's allowing this. And again, to a lot of what we spoke about earlier, the accountability. Who are the management that's overseeing the systems to ensure that corruption doesn't happen? Who's the one signing off the tenders? All these things need to be looked into. But then ultimately, we also need to then look at the judicial system itself to say, but these cases are making it to court, but the cases are being thrown out, or somebody's getting a slap on the wrist for a serious crime. So there's a lot. It's multifaceted. And we need to start somewhere to get this change going.
2: So as communities, as you said, do we hold the

0: police themselves accountable. Because I remember earlier on you said that, you know what, you are actually calling on Radio 786 to actually get the powers that may be to come and let them be accountable to us. Would you say that it's something that not only media should do, but even like communities should do?
1: So I agree with you, but the challenging part of that is, and there is a very specific reason why I mentioned the media needs to get involved as well, because for years we've tried to get the Minister of Police out to community meetings. We failed dismally for a variety of reasons, but it's no fault of the community and the structures that have tried. We've put a lot of effort into trying to get them to the community to answer the questions for simple things like policing, why is there not enough resources, vans, etc. Whereas I feel like if the media tries, I'm not saying that you guys will even succeed, I hope you do, but perhaps if the media puts the pressure on these politicians and put them on the spotlight and ask them or invite the community to call in and message the questions, perhaps then we could get some tangible answers, because currently we're not.
0: Now, before I let you go, what words of encouragement, maybe some tips for people to look out for, because for some it was Eid today, tomorrow is Eid. What to look out for, you know, to ensure that you are not in any danger?
1: So look, as I always say, and as I'll always end off with, you know, we must never lose hope. We must never give up. You know, our religion teaches us first and foremost to always keep fighting, always pushing forward. So let us never lose hope, despite the challenges and the difficulties. You know, you rightfully mentioned, you know, some had Eid today, some had Eid tomorrow. Look at our Nabi Ibrahim, alayhi salam. He was faced with potentially slaughtering Nabi Ismail, alayhi salam, and he persevered. And look at the outcome that he got. So we must never, ever lose hope. Let us continue the fight, but let us do it strategically. Let us come together. And most importantly, be sincere in our efforts. You know, it's one thing to put a fight together, but it's another to actually be sincere. So sincerity is important. Intentions is important. Let's make niya, you know, ensure that our communities are safe. And to those, you know, I'll end off with this, to those that celebrated Eid today and celebrating Eid tomorrow, Eid Mubarak to you and your families, to all the listeners, to you as well, Aisha. Inshallah, may it be a blessed day for all of us. And during this blessed day, so Dhul-Hijjah, let us make dua that Allah subhanahu wa ta'ala protects our communities, protects our families, and gives us the strength and the guidance to ensure that we can make our communities and ultimately our country a safer place once again, inshallah.
0: Ameen, ameen. Shukran for, you know, gracing us with your presence once again. And Eid Mubarak to you too. And shukran, shukran, shukran. Assalamu alaikum wa rahmatullahi wa barakatuh. And once again, dear listeners, please be vigilant. Let us take this moment, as Naweed said, to actually make dua and ask Allah subhanahu wa ta'ala that He keeps us safe, that He keeps our families safe, and that, you know, things like gangsterism go away, because it is only Him, Allah subhanahu wa ta'ala, who can grant us all that we wish. And from my side, assalamu alaikum wa rahmatullahi wa barakatuh. And that is your host, Aisha Mkwanazi. And I leave you in capable hands of Sitara Khalfi. Assalamu alaikum once again.

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5: A'udhu billahi minash shaitani rajim. 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Khuyanan bulweni. Ahlan wa sahlan. Welcome to the program Lifestyle Matters with me, Sitara Khalfi, on Radio 786 100.4 FM. I'll be in your company up until 10 p.m. inshallah. It is Wednesday the 27th of May, corresponding with the 10th of Dhul Hijjah, 1447. Our team, we have Shabir Jacobs, our broadcast controller, and Lifestyle Matters is kindly produced by Akila Kasim. So what can you expect on tonight's edition of Lifestyle Matters? Well, let me put it to you in this way. It is something that affects many of us. Whether you, especially if you're married, some part of it is when you're married, and some part of it is we don't want to talk about it because we are so afraid of what people are going to say. So this is going to be a very, very interesting conversation with my guest being Fakhri Arendse, who is a clinical social worker. 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This is the program Lifestyle Matters with me, Sitara, on 100.4 FM. So this evening on Midweek Check-In, we continue unpacking real-life relationship challenges that so many people silently struggle with. Relationships with in-laws. Yep, relationships with in-laws. And I know this is going to be such a topic where maybe the in-laws will be tuned in the event that you decide you're going to send in a message. So, I mean, this is something that has, which is historical. It's not something that just happened yesterday. This topic is definitely historical. So for many couples and families, tensions with mothers-in-law, fathers-in-law, brothers-in-law, sister-in-law, daughters-in-law, sons-in-law create stress, emotional strains, misunderstandings, and even conflict within marriages and households. Expectation, boundaries, interference, loyalty, communication, and cultural pressure often make these relationships difficult to navigate. The reality is that this is far more common issue than many people admit openly, and yet few people are taught how to manage these relationships in a healthy, respectful, and emotionally mature way. Joining us this evening, we do have our esteemed guest, Fakhri Arunsa, as we discuss how people can better understand, navigate, and build healthier relationships with in-laws while protecting their own emotional well-being and family dynamics. Fakhri, assalamu alaikum and welcome.
6: Wa alaikum assalam wa rahmatullahi wa barakatuh. Satara, how are you?
5: Alhamdulillah, I'm good. You look like you're very excited.
6: I am. I think this is a very important topic that we are covering tonight. I think in light of our discussion last week, subhanAllah, the amount of listeners that reached out personally on a professional level as well, prompted us to have this discussion tonight. Mm. And I think it's very important that we have these very real conversations.
5: Yeah.
6: Right? The ones that hit home, that hit a nerve. I say that if the shoe fits, get a nice suit, nice dress tomorrow and wait for Eid.
5: Yeah.
6: But these conversations need to happen. So I'm very excited for this. Mm. Specifically because so many people are struggling with this challenge.
5: Yeah.
6: Some of us are the victims of it. Some of us are the perpetrators. However, regardless, it is a conversation for absolutely everyone, whether you are married, whether you are not married. And we encourage everybody to tune in and join us in this very important conversation, inshallah.
5: Indeed. You can send your messages or your questions to 0786 10 11 12. Now, Fakhri, I know that, I mean, we're talking about this important topic today, and some of us will actually laugh because the minute you mention it, it's like, all these things that go through it, and like, you know, if you're a daughter-in-law or if you're a mother-in-law, it's like all these things that are like coming up and telling you, yeah, can you see, they even need to have a topic on this because it's real. But yet people don't want to admit it's real. In-laws will shy away from it, daughter-in-laws, son-in-laws will shy away from it because it will make them look like they are inferior because they're letting someone else dominate them. What can one actually do about that?
6: Very importantly, when it comes to these topics, it takes a high degree of maturity.
5: Correct.
6: And emotional intelligence. Our approach to it is very, very important. Mm. I would encourage that couples first confide in each other before having a discussion with anyone else. That is number one. Number two, I would say that when we've had a strained relationship for quite some time, we tend to lose hope that this is going to work, what's not going to work, and so on and so forth. So we avoid it completely. Now, with avoidance only creates more and more resentment, more difficulties, more challenges, more pressure, and more frustration as well. But at some point, we need to have those conversations. I always encourage people, have difficult conversations. I think it's part of life. I think it's part of growth. You know, I work in the education sector. And every now and then, I would have a conversation with our learners who are quite young. But I'd encourage them, have a difficult conversation, at least at one point in your life. You need to confront something in a very healthy, constructive manner. And when you learn those skills, it's actually a skill. Mm. Many people struggle with that. And in the context of marriage and in-laws, we need to be able to have those difficult conversations.
5: Agreed.
6: And as I mentioned last week, it's not about who is right and who is wrong. That is not the desired outcome. The desired outcome is a better understanding of each other. There's this saying, I can't remember exactly who said it. And the saying goes, I don't like that man, I need to get to know him. And there's so much power in that.
5: I know.
6: Because very often those whom we have, I'd say, maybe a bitterness toward, we don't really know them well.
5: Mm.
6: I always say these people have good in them and they have some, I don't want to say bad in them, but rather challenges or things they need to work on. But the responsibility is, the onus is also on us to make an effort to get to know those people.
5: Mm.
6: Last week I also mentioned very importantly, there is a reason for everything, right? If we look at relational psychology, I had this conversation with a friend and colleague recently, is that our behaviors, our thoughts, whatever motivates us, especially when we are in adulthood already, is often a result of some experience we've gone through.
5: Correct.
6: Right? Which either draws us in, attracts us to it, or it creates kind of an avoidance, you know, so we kind of stay away from it. And the way we interact with people is often a result of or motivated by our interactions in the past.
5: Correct.
6: So having those tough conversations or trying to understand each other is important. Mm. And that is the most, and it's the basis of the conversation that we'll be having today.
5: Indeed it is. Fakhri, relationships with in-laws seems to be one of the most common struggles within marriages and families. What are some of the reasons for this? And also, in the past, we always speak about narcissistic men and women, but we never ever speak about narcissistic in-laws. Because, that can exist, isn't it?
6: It can exist, absolutely. In fact, you know, so many families confuse care, or they dress up care with control.
5: Yeah.
6: Right? Mm. Dress up control with care, if I'm saying that correctly. And it's very important to identify which one we are doing. Mm. Strong family involvement is often the main cause of these strained relationships. I like to call it failure to cut the umbilical cord, when a young couple gets married. And then sometimes, and very often, our in-laws don't realize that they need to some degree, remove themselves now from this, because this is now a new core family that is being built.
5: Correct.
6: Right? It's not merely an extension of our current family. This is also a core family that is being built right now. Mm. And if we fail to understand that, we end up treating our daughter or son-in-law as we treated our daughter or son before they got married, right? And then we expect this kind of obedience, right? Whatever we say is the haq, and you will follow. However, that is not the case, and it shouldn't be the case. This is now a family that has grown now, or is growing now on their own. And they need to be afforded the agency and autonomy to be able to make their decisions. You know, they may still consult with their mothers and their fathers, or mother-in-law and father-in-law, but that umbilical cord needs to be cut. Mm. And when that is not cut, it causes a lot of pressure. It causes a lot of resentment. Mm. And sometimes, you know, we have different expectations as well. You know, if our women in-laws, like let's say a daughter-in-law, would have a very different experience often to the son-in-laws because of different gender roles and so on and so forth. And also, very importantly, culture plays a very big part of this. I often say that we need to know that at which point is culture and religion intersecting.
5: Correct.
6: And sometimes we confuse or we blur those lines, right? So we sometimes assume that a cultural practice is a religious practice, and we need to separate that.
5: Yeah.
6: Because then we utilize that as a motivator behind our behavior, whereas it's actually not maybe Sharia at all.
5: Yeah, yeah. True.
6: And these reasons are why we have so much of these problems. Mm. We simply cannot remove ourselves from that relationship. And yes, we do understand many in-laws, parents, they would always love and care and have care for their children. Mm. But once they now become married, you need to remove yourself. Mm. All right? So you've lived with your parents for X amount of years, and your son or daughter, or your son and daughter, they know you very, very well. Mm. But now your son or daughter-in-law enters the equation, and suddenly these very, very stringent, clear expectations are expected of them as well, but they grew up in a different family.
5: Correct.
6: Very importantly also, we need to afford ourselves time to get to know each other. This is something we discussed actually last week as well, getting to know each other. So when that marriage does happen, we need to give ourselves the opportunity, give the person, you know, with compassion, give them time to integrate into this family.
5: Correct.
6: And to learn the family's ways, not you enter this family and this is how things are going to be. And unfortunately, those are one or few of the many reasons why we have problems with our in-laws.
5: Definitely. Something that comes to mind, it's, I don't know where I read it, where the daughter-in-law now comes into the family and she stands in the kitchen, or she's in a room or something, and her in-laws is there, and she looks at her in-laws and says, I've married into this family, but please don't give up the jobs you did before. Before I came in. So please, if you were cooking, you carry on cooking. And I just thought that is so apt, because if only all the girls could do that, or all the in-laws can say, look, you married my son, but we're not going to involve ourselves with your relationship. So when I cook and wash and clean, you must do your own kind of thing. You know, and also I find that a lot of the in-laws, especially when the mother has always been the dominant figure in the house, and now you come in from a house where you are treated with love and kindness, there was never dominance. It was always mother and father making decisions together. But now you're marrying someone who comes out of that dominant family. I mean, that is actually very heartbreaking, because that could be one of the reasons as to why they would separate or get divorced, because the mother will now tell the son, just because you're married doesn't mean that you're superior. Just remember, I'm still the ruler.
6: Exactly, exactly. And this point is very important, Sitara. So what happens very frequently as well is that, especially when the son, right, he gets married, and the daughter-in-law moves into the same home as the parents.
5: Yes.
6: And then the mother-in-law keeps a watchful eye over her daughter-in-law. And she judges everything that she does. And she compares it to what she does. You know, I do this, but you are doing that. I dry the dishes with a cloth, but you let it drip dry. Mm. And all of these very small, petty things. And I think that is where we lose our understanding and compassion for people.
5: Correct.
6: Is when we forget that, yes, you are coming into my home, but you are not coming into my home to be an employee.
5: Mm.
6: You are not one of my staff members.
5: True.
6: Here's your contract and job description, and this is the job that you need to do. And there are all of these terms and conditions. No, I always say, get to know each other. From the very beginning, get to know each other. But we need to allow each other the opportunity to make mistakes as well. Whatever
5: correct,
6: the mistakes
5: correct.
6: Would be, I wouldn't really even say it would be mistakes. But having this watchful eye and a daughter-in-law always having to look over her shoulder as to, what is my mom-in-law going to think about this?
5: That's so true.
6: And one thing I know is that when you are anxious about something, even something you are very competent at, you are then going to make a mistake.
5: Yeah.
6: Right? Your anxiety of making a mistake will actually lead you to making a mistake. So let's use this small example as cooking food, right? You may be an amazing cook.
5: You just took those words right out of my brain.
6: You may be an amazing cook. And now you are cooking a dish that your mother-in-law cooks very well.
5: Yeah.
6: So now she's going to sit at the table and she's going to judge this dish, right? And she's going to compare everything to what she does. And that is a big problem. That is a big problem. And I think at that point, we end up losing ourselves. Honestly, we lose the entire point. And I always say that a marriage, it's a beautiful thing. SubhanAllah, it's such a beautiful thing. So it's also a matter of perspective, you know. I have the opportunity to have another daughter or another son, right? I don't want to also discount the fact that we have son-in-laws that experience these things as well. But it's an opportunity to have another child in the home, right?
5: True, true.
6: And that for me is a beautiful thing, but it's all a matter of perspective.
5: Yeah.
6: I know that a lot of the behaviors of our in-laws are born out of love and care.
5: Yeah.
6: The problem is it's only love and care for our child and not the daughter or son-in-law. Yeah. When we don't adopt them as our son or our daughter, then we engage in these kinds of behaviors which become very detrimental. So on one hand, we love our son or our daughter so much, and we want to have an amazing marriage, want them to have an amazing marriage. So we get so involved and we try to control it to ensure that this works out. But that in itself actually results in a separation or divorce.
5: Yeah. And that is the sad part. You know, Fakhri, I'm just thinking, when, say, I come out of a house where my mother is a mother-in-law and my sister-in-law is in the house with us, but they have this beautiful connection, this beautiful relationship going. And now you get married and you move into your in-laws' house and it's a direct opposite. And it does, it mentally it does, or it will affect the girl, because but I've never experienced this. Why are they doing this? Or even if you come into the house and you were told beforehand, look, my daughter doesn't know how to cook, so when she comes into your home, please teach her. But then the mother-in-law look at it as a challenge and will say, okay, well, we start cooking at 9 o'clock in the morning. And there you go, still half asleep, and you go into the kitchen because now mother-in-law is going to teach me. But that also has a roller coaster effect, isn't it? Because now you cook the food, the mother-in-law sits at the table, and she takes the first gulp of the food. And then under her breath, she will say, ik heb maar die kost zelf gemaakt. Whereas the father-in-law, on the other hand, is completely different, and he will say, mashallah, what a lovely pot of food you made. We thoroughly enjoyed it.
6: Yeah, that is true.
5: It's a reality.
6: I think it's one, and again, you know, we are having frank conversations, right? So I'll say it very frankly. It's ridiculous.
5: It is.
6: It's completely ridiculous. Also, this whole idea of competition between mother-in-law or mother and daughter-in-law. Mother-in-laws, or let's say in-laws, I don't want to draw our attention to a specific sex. But in-laws, your son or your daughter will always love you, but in a different way.
5: Correct.
6: And this is a different kind of love. Your daughter or your son-in-law is not replacing you. They could never replace you. In fact, your roles are very different in that person's life. Very, very different. And you need to understand that you are not at threat with this in-law now coming into the home, or maybe not even in the home. You know, sometimes they're even staying on their own, right? They have a great sense of agency or autonomy or financial independence. Yeah. But there is this constant competition. That must be born out of some kind of insecurity.
5: Oh, definitely.
6: And again, I'm going to draw us back to the very beginning. Cut that umbilical cord. Some of our mothers have never cut the umbilical cord. And the sons can be 50 years old.
5: Exactly.
6: Subhanallah, and they're still treating them as if they are children. And so, you know, if only our listeners knew how we were laughing before the segment started. But this is a reality, and we need to speak about this very big problem. I think especially in our Muslim community, the divorce rates are sky high.
5: It has,
6: which is
5: over
6: a
5: the years.
6: Huge concern. That is a massive concern that we need to be attentive to.
5: Yeah.
6: And many times the reason is, in fact, difficulty with in-laws. And why should it be like that?
5: Exactly.
6: I believe that a parent's role and responsibility to their child, as well as the in-law, is to support them. To support them, but to not get overly involved. I always say this, Satara, that, you know, alhamdulillah, I must say, I have an amazing relationship with my in-laws.
5: Alhamdulillah.
6: But I have an amazing relationship with them because I put in the effort to get to know them. Right? And I know they are listening right now. I put in an effort to get to know them, and I still put in an effort. You know, I'm very myself. I'm an open book. But when I got married to my wife, I knew I need to put in work here.
5: Yeah.
6: Because what I wanted was, I wanted to have a beautiful marriage as well as an amazing relationship with him. So I put in the effort. It doesn't just happen. But on that note, and I really want our listeners to take note of this. Again, do not get overly involved, especially when it comes to conflict that's got nothing to do with you.
5: Correct.
6: In the good times, you are the brother, you are this. You know, my brother-in-law, he will call me his brother. To my sister-in-laws, I'm their brother as well. To my mother-in-law and father-in-law, I'm their son. But in the bad times, you will be reminded that you are now brother-in-law, son-in-law.
5: True.
6: And I always keep that in mind. It's never happened, alhamdulillah, because I always keep my distance when it comes to any kind of conflict. But I always keep that at the back of the mind, despite the fact that we have a very good relationship, alhamdulillah. I keep that in mind because when we cross that line and we cross that threshold, it's very difficult to come back from that.
5: Oh, yes.
6: And then what happens is I'll end up putting my wife in a very difficult position because I am now in this conflict that didn't have to happen with my in-laws. And then she's caught in the middle.
5: Yeah.
6: You know, now she has this, she has to have this balanced loyalty with her husband, or let's speak generally, or the wife, and your mother and father as well.
5: And you actually find that happening quite often with the husbands is, like, you know, if they are living with their parents, the husband is actually standing in the middle and don't know what he should do. Whose part must he take? His mother's part, the woman that gave birth to him, the woman under which is the Jannah, or the wife's part who help you complete of your half of your deen. So who do you actually stand with? Are you going to stand there and just look at them and you know, lift up in shoulders and say, what do you want me to do?
6: The answer to that is you don't stand with anything. You don't stand with what is right or what is wrong, because the point is not right and wrong.
5: Yeah.
6: Right? If we are to focus on who's right and who's wrong, somebody is going to be unhappy.
5: Oh, definitely.
6: And somebody is going to be overjoyed. Mm. Right? Remember, we have this competition kind of dynamics, unfortunately. Mm. What to do in those circumstances is act as a mediator.
5: Mm.
6: And just listen.
5: Yeah.
6: Right? Listen and be mature enough and be audacious enough to call out a behavior, but not in front of the other person.
5: Mm.
6: Private conversations, I think, are underrated.
5: It is.
6: I think that calling somebody aside and having a private conversation is very important. Mm. So often what I would do, I would lay the foundation before I get into the discussion.
5: Mm.
6: So I would make mention that my desired outcome for this conversation that we are going to have is not to determine who is right and who is wrong.
5: Mm.
6: I'm here to listen to you. I'm here to give advice where I can and see what we can do going forward, being solution focused.
5: Yeah.
6: And I'd always ask this. And when I preface everything with this, I'm almost coaxing you into a positive response.
5: Yeah.
6: So I would ask, what is the desired outcome for you?
5: Mm.
6: And everybody by default will have to admit to themselves to actually have a healthy relationship. Mm. And then I'll use that. And I say, now this is what we have to do to actually achieve that. What do you think?
5: Mm.
6: And we just build on the conversation. And I would have the same conversation with the other person as well. And then you end up bringing everybody together. So you lay the foundation and then you start building up the walls. And inshallah, we get to a point where we can start putting on the roof and our house is complete. It's easier said than done.
5: I was going to say that.
6: But again, conversations, and knowing what our desired outcome is. But if we are focusing on right and wrong, we are just going deeper and deeper into this rabbit hole.
5: Can it also happen where, say, the husband, you know, calls his wife aside and they have this conversation, and then he goes to his mother, calls her one side, have the conversation, and after he's listened to both sides of the story, he calls it together and stand in the middle and say, okay, I've heard your story, I've heard your story. So in order for us to get over this, this is what we need to do. Because then it doesn't leave that animosity between mother-in-law and daughter-in-law, because you don't want that either. I mean, would that work? Does it work?
6: No, absolutely. I think that is the most undesired outcome, is any kind of animosity, to be honest with you. Then I think you would have failed completely if this animosity was the result of it. You may have made it worse.
5: Mm.
6: Like I mentioned again, there's no right and there's no wrong. Something I may say, and I'm just thinking off the top of my head right now, is we are having this conversation because you love me and you love me.
5: Mm.
6: Now, I, as the one who is being loved in this situation, I'm going to tell you what I actually want.
5: Mm.
6: Last week, I said that when you do something good for somebody, or you want to buy a present for them, you don't buy a present you would like. You buy a present that person would like.
5: Correct.
6: So this is the present I want you to give to me. You are both telling me that you love me. This is how I would like for it to be. And there needs to be some kind of compromise.
5: Yeah.
6: At the end of the day, we have different personalities. And also, this is another important thing, and this is for both the in-law, as in the parents, as well as the son or the daughter-in-law.
5: Mm.
6: We need to understand that there's a clear generational gap.
5: Mm.
6: And with a generational gap, there are different ways we do things. There are different expectations. So I'm trying to force one to move right to my side of, you know, my expectations, the expectations on me in terms of my generation. And the other one wants you to, you know, concede and also have the same expectations from my generation.
5: Yeah.
6: The better thing to do is try to understand.
5: Mm.
6: I always say this, you don't always have to understand, but try.
5: Yeah.
6: And when you try, you kind of just, you know, you take a step back.
5: Mm.
6: You give yourself an opportunity, just take a breather and understand that I may not know what the answer is, but there's an answer somewhere.
7: Mm.
6: You know, and that is usually the start of being able to have a very beautiful, fruitful relationship with each other. I really need to, if there are any of us who are listening today who are perhaps the perpetrators or even the victims, but specifically the perpetrators, and I can guarantee nobody listening right now is saying they're thinking to themselves, oh my word, I'm the perpetrator. Everyone's the victim,
7: yeah.
6: Satara. Yeah. Absolutely. you just need to take a step back and ask yourself, what could I have done differently? Right. Try to be as objective as possible. What could I have done differently that could possibly have alleviated the situation? There's something that I started practicing a few days ago. Astaghfirullah, I should have probably have implemented this in my life a long time ago. Mm. And what that is protect your peace. Don't protect your ego and your pride.
7: Oh, yeah.
6: When you protect your ego and your pride, you are more likely to get into a confrontation.
7: Mm.
6: You feel the need to react, the need to respond. But when you protect your peace, you're more likely to walk away.
7: Mm.
6: Walk away. Because you don't want to do anything that is going to be detrimental to that. And subhanAllah has been working amazingly for myself, at least, because I keep reminding myself, protect your peace, protect your peace. You don't have to react. You don't have to respond, despite the fact that, you know, I'm naturally inclined. That's just how I am because I'm a very opinionated person.
7: Mm.
6: But then I ask myself, is this worth it?
7: Mm.
6: Is this going to build me up or is it going to break me down?
7: Exactly.
6: And if it's going to break me down, leave it, man. Mm. There are greater issues and challenges we have in the world, like this topic that we are discussing this evening. Again, I know Satara and I are perhaps chuckling as we are speaking, but this is something very, very serious. Mm. And these are one of the big challenges that we have in our communities. So small little petty things, walk away. It is not worth it.
7: I fully agree with that one. But now also, in many cultures and communities, there are strong expectations placed on daughter-in-laws or son-in-laws. How can individuals actually manage these pressures without damaging relationships or losing themselves in the process? And, I mean, earlier on also we spoke about what is Islamic and what's tradition and how we can confuse the two. But, I mean, there's like ayahs in the Quran that you know is what's talking to you. What is there that gives you the cultural difference? There is nothing except it comes down generation by generation by generation.
6: Mm. No, absolutely. And one thing we know about culture is that cultures change all the time.
7: Yeah.
6: Cultures are very mixed, especially in South Africa. You know, there's a reason we are called the Rainbow Nation.
7: Mm.
6: And 100 years from now, whichever cultures we currently have is going to look very different.
7: True.
6: And with that, the expectations change as well. So what does that tell us? It tells us that culture is not a fixed document.
7: Yeah.
6: It's a working document. Mm. It's a constantly under review.
7: Mm.
6: There's this model or framework called the Overton window, right? And it speaks to how cultures change over time and different ideas are kind of adapted or looked at differently over time and so on and so forth. And that is culture as well. You know, if we look at the different cultures in South Africa, I can guarantee 100 years ago it looked different.
7: Correct.
6: You know, so that is something that we need to be aware of, because sometimes we are so reluctant to veer from a way that we know that we sacrifice being receptive to new things, right, or to others. And I think a very important thing is tolerance.
7: Mm.
6: Tolerance, even within the same culture,
7: there
6: are different cultures as well.
7: Oh, definitely.
6: There's a culture within a home, there's a culture within an organization, in an institution, in corporates, whatever it may be. There are different cultures and it's very nuanced, right? Maybe some of the principles we adopt, but they are, even the way we adopt it and the way we practice and implement it will be different. So tolerance is very, very important. And then to the question of the pressures of these external pressures, you know, coming from your in-laws and so on and so forth, and with the hope of not losing yourselves.
7: Mm.
6: My answer to that is set clear boundaries very, very early, right? But clear boundaries, clear expectations very early. I was having a conversation with my with one of my colleagues. This was, I think, either last week or 2 weeks ago. And what she said really stood out to me. She mentioned that before she got married, her and her fiancé at that time, or maybe even before he was her fiancé, they had a very frank conversation, right? And they asked each other, you know, how do you feel about this?
7: Mm.
6: How do you feel about that? This is what I am into. This is what I'm not into, and so on and so forth. And as a result of that, they realized, okay, you may be the perfect person for me as of now.
7: Wow.
6: But that expectation was created already, and they could see that there was an alignment between what I know and what I am drawn to, and what you know and what you are drawn to. Another thing is this. We know that when we get married, we are, in essence, we are marrying not only the person, we are marrying their family, as well. And I will always say, and I'll always bring it back to, firstly, what your expectations are, but ask as well, what are the expectations of my family? Sometimes we just need to be silent observers.
7: True.
6: Silent observers. Just sit and you watch and you take note of how we do certain things and how the family we are marrying into does certain things. And you very quickly pick up. It doesn't mean that you need to adopt that behavior, but there are certain adjustments that you can make to ensure that you are not displaying some kind of disrespect.
7: Correct.
6: Like I mentioned, some traditions are deep-rooted within certain families. And you never want to disrespect that despite the fact that you disagree with it.
7: Yeah, true. You know, I do that with my cousins that's got in-laws. And I always tend to watch them and the interaction. Some of them, the interaction is amazing. It's like, yo, I want a mother-in-law like that. Or I want to be that kind of a daughter-in-law. And then you do get those where the mother-in-law is like the tyrant. You know, she's the hierarchy. And what she says goes, I don't care whether my husband is there or whether my eldest son is there. It's my rules and my regulations. But the thing is, when I watch them, all that goes through my mind is, like, with the one where she has this fantastic relationship with her in-laws, and I ask myself, what is she doing right to have that relationship with the in-laws? The other one is the mother's always been the hierarchy in that family, and no matter what you do, no matter what you say, it's never going to change. So she adapted to in accepting her as a hierarchy, and that worked as well. So here's one where everything is fantastic. Here's one where the daughter-in-law actually accepted the fact that she's the ruler. Whatever she says goes, we don't go. But it's not everybody that will do that either. It's not everybody. Maybe today's generation is different from our generation, because for them it's all about making big money, driving fancy cars, living on their own.
6: Being proud.
7: Exactly. But I mean, there are ways that one can actually get past that mother-in-law, daughter-in-law, or son-in-law, father-in-law relationship where, like you said, just sit back and watch and learn.
6: Absolutely. I think I'm probably going to eat a lot of nerves with this. And this is just a social worker in me. So when you have this dynamic of a matriarch or a patriarch, and they are extremely stubborn in what the expectations are, and you need to know that I am the head of this home. And these are all born out of insecurities. The most the most secure leaders, right, are very flexible.

0: They're willing to learn and to listen, because they know at the end of the day, I am the leader of this home.
1: Correct.
0: Right. So when you challenge my leadership, it's okay. I'm fine with that. Right. We'll have a conversation about it.
1: Yeah.
0: But as long as you know, I am the leader of this home. So those who are very insecure, they often need to put these serious limitations in place. And all of those limitations, all those roads lead to an indication that I am the leader over here.
1: Correct.
0: You know, it's a sense of serious control, and everybody needs to fall in line to feed and stimulate my ego, which is a very selfish practice, let's be honest, right? And this is a very common thing. This is a very common thing. So often when I would have conversations with people and they are speaking about an in-law who is controlling like that, and I would just shake my head. And I try to not say it, especially if it is not a formal session that I'm having. It's an informal discussion with friends or family. I try not to say it, but tonight we're on 786 where we have frank conversations, and I will say it as it is. It's born out of insecurity. Those are very insecure people. They need to feel, right? They need the... what's the word that we often use for the sake of it, right? They need to be stimulated and know, right? Everybody needs to feed into their ego, and that validates the ego, right?
1: Yeah.
0: It validates who they are and the ego. It's all born out of insecurity. And the reason I'm saying this, right, if any of the in-laws are experiencing this kind of thing, I actually want you to take a step back and just to think, is my mother or my father-in-law like this? And if you think long enough, everything will point to that. It'll point to that insecurity. And then again, right, we're not doing this we don't want anybody to do this out of spite and now to utilize this as some kind of ammunition against anybody. Again, the goal is compassion.
1: Correct.
0: To try to understand. Yes, it doesn't justify that this dynamic that you are experiencing, especially if you are getting the short stick of it. But just giving yourself an opportunity to understand that you may have been through a lot in life. Right?
1: I never looked at it in that sense, honestly. Because the one I know of is, I mean, that mother-in-law has really been through a lot. She, I think her parents passed away when they were younger. And she was the eldest, so she kind of took control looking after her siblings. And I think that is most probably where it all comes in. But I never ever thought about it. But now that you mention it, it makes sense as to why she feels she's the matriarch of the family and nobody can go against her. Fakhri, a question has come in, and it says, I'm not too sure if this is just a comment. It says, Assalamu alaikum, in-laws demand respect, but it works both ways. You need to respect your son-in-law or daughter-in-law's point of view or way of doing things. We like a box of Smarties. Everyone has a different color. Accept it. That's putting it very well.
0: I agree with that completely. I agree with that completely. Sometimes we justify this type of behaviors as well due to age. You know, I'm older than you, so you have to listen to me. That shouldn't be the case. You know, that is not what our religion teaches us.
1: Correct.
0: Absolutely not. There's respect that goes both ways. Yes, Rasulullah sallallahu alaihi wasallam had particular principles in, you know, perhaps the young person would greet first, or whoever walks into the door and so on. But it goes both ways. It absolutely goes both ways, because if we are only focusing on respect for one side of the party, then the other one will always be disadvantaged.
1: Oh, definitely.
0: You know, there will be this huge imbalance of power and almost a monopoly of power. And that is when we start feeling a little bit audacious. You know, we the sense of audacity that I can now do what I want because I am this and I'm older and I have this position. But that shouldn't be the case. Like, I'll bring it all the way back to the beginning of our discussion. Nothing justifies being overly involved in your daughter or son's marriage. The only time we get involved is when there's an intervention.
1: Correct.
0: An intervention and involvement has two very different connotations. An intervention, there is something that is seriously going on, a real problem. But even then, we need to be very tactful in how we go about that.
1: Oh, definitely.
0: It's not a matter of, now I have the right to knock down this door. And, you know, confront. No. Again, have conversations. Try.

0: to identify what the solutions are, what the challenges are, what we are perhaps not seeing, what our perspective, where there may be some kind of lapse in judgment or perspective, and then we take it from there. So even with that, when it comes to an intervention, we need to deal with it in a particular way. I think also we need to give each other some kind of leeway. Everybody is going to make mistakes. Everybody is going to have arguments.
1: Correct.
0: That is a natural part of being in a marriage, in being in a relationship. So those things are to be expected. Sometimes it may be very mild. Sometimes it may be heated. That's also normal. But still, it does not give anyone the right who's not involved to make themselves involved. It gives nobody the whether it is your sister, it's your brother, it's your daughter, it is your son, the best thing to do is in that moment walk away until the support or assistance is requested of you. And again, when that support is requested and now it becomes an intervention from your side, you need to approach it with tact, with maturity, always keeping in mind that my role now in this is to reconcile. And to reconcile this situation and not to exacerbate it or take sides. At the end of the day, if we truly love our son or our daughter, we want them to remain married, right? So our behavior or our responses to the situation needs to be congruent with that. Whatever I do now needs to benefit this marriage, needs to benefit my son, my daughter, and son or son and daughter-in-law. And not not have adverse consequences.
1: I fully agree with what you're saying there. You know, when one looks at married couples today, they're still young. And some of them, they get married today. In a month's time, you hear they got divorced because they couldn't handle the responsibility.
0: A month is being generous.
1: I know I'm being generous.
0: A month is being generous.
1: I know of someone who got within a week they got divorced. And and they don't know how, they didn't approach anybody to say that, you know what, this and that is affecting my marriage, but I do love her intensely and I want this marriage to work. They just immediately go to the to go and get their talaq, and then both just walks away. And that is also the sad part, because even though the in-laws were not involved in that relationship, but they could have at least go to them and say, Mom, Dad, we're having this problem. Can you help us? Can you guide me? What is it that I need to do? Especially when you come from a home of love and affection, you know, and not from a home where I am the king and what I say goes. And that would make this very common yet often sensitive issue, and for sharing practical ways people can better navigate these important family relationships. So from myself and from Shabir, we'd like to wish you the entire Lifestyle Matters program. Why am I getting so confused? To wish each and everyone a blessed Eid Mubarak. May Allah grant your homes, your family and your friends with rizq, barakah and khair, inshallah. I'll be back on Sunday afternoon between 2 and 5 p.m. With Cruise Control. And just a reminder that for Fiqh in Islam, we will pick up our topic on understanding the Quran from chapter 1 to chapter 30. We will be doing Surah Al-Baqarah on Sunday, inshallah. From me and everyone else here, Khuda Hafiz.
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2: A synoptic view of the Ratib al-Haddad by Imam Abdullah ibn Alwi al-Haddad by Professor Hussein Muhammad. Like the Wird al-Latif, the Ratib al-Haddad is a Wird al-Litany, a form of dhikrullah, remembrance of Allah, consisting of Quranic chapters and verses and prophetic teachings, which Imam Abdullah ibn Alwi al-Haddad has synchronized into a symbiotic whole. It is noteworthy that the word ratib comes from the Arabic root word rataba, which means arranging things in an orderly fashion. The Imam was born in the spiritual city of Tarim in Hadramaut, Yemen, in 1622 CE, the Common Era, and died at the age of 89. He was aptly called the central pole, al-Qutb, of religious leaders during his time. Imam al-Haddad was greatly instrumental in laying down the foundations of Islamic scholarship and spirituality in his country, emphasizing to his students the importance of humility, justice, love, and peace. After his studies in Yemen, Sheikh Yusuf, the scholar and activist, went back to Indonesia. Because of his prominence and his popularity in his country and his fierce opposition to Dutch rule, he was exiled to the Cape of Good Hope at Zandvliet in 1694 CE. It is the opinion of most of the historians on the Cape culture that the Ratib al-Haddad was brought to the Cape by Sheikh Yusuf of Makassar. Upon his arrival at the Cape of Good Hope, Sheikh Yusuf noticed the maltreatment of the slaves and the discrimination against the Islamic religion. It is said that men's true metal is known in adversity as gold is assayed in fire. With superb resilience, Sheikh Yusuf confronted adversity head-on and patiently persevered in his efforts to

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2: Takbir. Takbir. Takbir. Allahu ghayatuna.
3: Allahu ghayatuna.
2: Allah is our goal.
3: Allah is our goal.
2: Wa rasulu za'imuna.
3: And the Prophet is our example.
2: Wal Quran dusturuna.
3: And the Quran is our constitution.
2: Wal jihad sabiluna.
3: And struggle is our means.
2: Wal maut fi sabilillah.
3: And dying in the path of Allah.
2: Asma amanina.
3: Is the highest of our aspirations.
2: La ilaha illallah.
3: There is no God but Allah.
2: Muhammadur Rasulullah.
3: Muhammad is the messenger of Allah.
2: Sallallahu alayhi wa sallam.
3: Allah's peace and blessings be upon him.
2: وعليها نحيا.
3: And we live by it.
2: وعليها نموت.
3: And we die by it.
2: وعليها نلقى الله.
3: And with it we shall meet Allah.
2: تكبير. تكبير. تكبير.
3: إن صلاتي.
2: Verily my prayer.
3: ونسكي.
2: And my sacrifice.
3: ومحياي.
2: And my life.
3: ومماتي.
2: And my death.
3: لله.
2: Is only for Allah.
3: رب العالمين.
2: Lord of the worlds.
3: إنا لله.
2: Verily from Allah do we come.
3: وَإِنَّا إِلَيْهِ رَاجِعُونَ.
2: And verily unto him is our return.
3: Takbir.
2: Allahu Akbar.
3: Takbir.
2: Allahu Akbar.
3: Takbir.
2: Allahu Akbar.
3: We will remind ourselves of the necessity for unity among ourselves. Therefore we will remind ourselves of where Allah makes it imperative upon us to be united, and where Allah forbids us to be disunited. And we will remind ourselves of the instruction from Allah, where Allah says, وَاعْتَصِمُوا بِحَبْلِ اللَّهِ جَمِيعًا وَلَا تَفَرَّقُوا. And when we read it, we will close our eyes and we will ponder over it and we will internalize it in our hearts. And we will commit ourselves to it. We may not be holding hands with one another physically, but we will be holding on altogether to the rope of Allah. Inshallah.

0: In the name of Allah, who with His name nothing on earth or in the heavens can cause any harm, and He is the all-hearing, the all-knowing. O Allah, I seek refuge in You from insanity, leprosy, and all major illnesses. Allah is the best guardian, and He is the most merciful of the merciful.
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2: Bismillahi walhamdulillah wa salatu wa salamu ala rasulillah wa ala alihi wa sahbihi ajma'in. Inshallah, continuing with our study of Tafsir al-Quran, the meaning and the explanation of the Book of Allah. Inshallah, today we're going to be covering ayah number 197 from Surah Al-Baqarah. And as always, we'll begin with the recitation of the ayah. We'll then go over a translation of the verse, and then we'll further proceed, inshallah, into the tafsir and the discussion on the lessons and the wisdom that we can extract from the ayah. 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

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In ayah number 197, Allah subhanahu wa ta'ala states that Hajj, the pilgrimage, it takes place during specifically identified months. And whoever has committed to performing the Hajj within these months, then there should be no indecency, no sinful behavior, nor any conflict in the Hajj. And whatever you do in terms of goodness, Allah subhanahu wa ta'ala knows it and is well aware of it. So prepare your provisions, for indeed the best of provisions is the consciousness of Allah. And be mindful of Allah, O people of intelligence and understanding. Now, as we always do, first and foremost, to understand the placement of this particular verse. So obviously in the previous verse, Allah subhanahu wa ta'ala started talking to us about Hajj and fulfilling and performing and completing the rites and the rituals of Hajj. So it makes sense that here Allah subhanahu wa ta'ala talks to us about some of the further details pertaining to Hajj. For instance, when the Hajj is performed, number one. Number two, what are some of the things to be mindful of and abstain from and stay away from while performing the Hajj? And then it closes and concludes with a spiritual perspective, not only in regards to Hajj, that is beneficial and

0: valuable generally, but also is very specifically relevant to the performance of Hajj. So that's the connection of the ayah to the verses that came before it. And we'll talk about some of the sabab al-nuzul, the circumstance of revelation, what is some of the backstory, what was occurring at that time, when we get to the relevant part of the ayah, the relevant part of the verse. For now, we'll go further into the ayah. The first thing that Allah subhanahu wa ta'ala tells us is, Al-Hajju ashhurun ma'lumatun. The Hajj is to be performed during specific months. Ashhur is the plural of the word shahar, which means month. Ma'lumat means specifically outlined, identified, right? So Allah subhanahu wa ta'ala is saying that unlike the Umrah, because the previous verse started off by saying, وَأَتِمُ الْحَجَّ وَالْعُمْرَةِ, complete the Hajj and the Umrah for the sake of Allah. So here now, Hajj is being distinguished from Umrah. Umrah can be performed at any time throughout the calendar year. But Hajj, Allah subhanahu wa ta'ala is informing us here, there is a very specific time during which Hajj is performed. And that time during which Hajj is performed are 3 months, ashhur, it's the plural, so there are 3 months. Number one, starting from after Ramadan, you have the month of Shawwal, then you have the month of Dhul-Qa'dah, and then you have the month of Dhul-Hijjah. Now there's a little bit of a more in-depth discussion that's a bit of a technical fiqh discussion about a little bit of a difference of opinion, whether it's only the first 10 days of Dhul-Hijjah or the whole month of Dhul-Hijjah. We're not going to get into a lot of detail here in regards to that. But basically what it is saying is that when people start arriving for Hajj or assuming the state of Ihram for Hajj, then especially if you think about old times, they would be traveling on foot. It would take a lot of time to get there, so they would depart. But if you're coming from further away, you need to perform in Umrah before you perform the Hajj. So it was saying that the months in which you can arrive, even if you want to get there early, is starting after Ramadan. Okay, not prior to that, not before that. And so nonetheless, it's basically saying, the takeaway for us, there's a lot of technical discussion. Imam al-Shafi'i rahimahullahu ta'ala says, therefore, if somebody went into the state of Ihram before the month of Shawwal, it would not actually count as a valid Ihram. The majority says it could still count as a valid Ihram, and so on and so forth. There's a lot of technicality there. The main takeaway for us is that Hajj is one of those acts of worship. And this is something that's very interesting, right? Because when we look at the five pillars, many of the primary mandates of the religion, the fara'id, the obligations, they are bound by time in some way, shape, or form. Obviously, with the five times daily prayer, there is a start time and an end time for each of the prayers. When it comes to fasting in the month of Ramadan, there is a very exclusive time, right, that is intended for fasting in Ramadan. And when it comes to zakat, the time is not predetermined, but there is a time in a sense where you discharge the zakat at that 1 year marker, whatever that 1 year marker may be for somebody. For someone, it might be the first of Ramadan, the 27th of Ramadan, the first of Sha'ban, whatever it may be, whatever somebody identifies for themselves. But there is an element of time associated. Hawlanul hawl, the passing of 1 year, obligates the discharging of the zakat. And so similarly, in line with that, Hajj is also an act of worship that is associated with a specific time. That Hajj has very specific days on which it is performed. And it must be performed on those days. It cannot be done outside of those days. Very famously, the Prophet of Allah sallallahu alayhi wa sallam, in the authentic narration found in all the books of hadith, the Prophet sallallahu alayhi wa sallam said, Al-Hajju Arafah. That the main pillar of Hajj is standing on the day of Arafat, the ninth day of Dhul-Hijjah, that's a specific day, at the place of Arafat. It's restricted by that time. Okay, so it has a very specific time and a specific place. Unlike the other obligations. Salah doesn't have a specific place. Yes, there are conditions pertaining to wherever you pray that it has to be clean. But the Prophet ﷺ said, جُعِلَتْ دِيَ الْأَرْضُ مَسْجِدًا. The whole earth is a place of prayer. So we can pray anywhere, in our homes, in our places of business, in the masjid, wherever it may be. Right? Fasting as well, obviously, is not restricted by place. Zakat, obviously. But Hajj has a specific place and a specific time. Okay? So that's the very first thing that Allah tells us, is that this is restricted by time. Now, to factor this in, to reflect on this in light of the overall theme that we have been studying here in this section of Surah Al-Baqarah, if you recall, we've talked about this numerous times, that this section of Surah Al-Baqarah began with ayah number 177, which is Ayatul Birr, the verse that encapsulates the ethics of Islam and the standard and the standard of piety and righteousness within Islam. And since then, it's been talking about different devotional aspects of the practice of our religion. So the takeaway message for us, in light of the connection to the verses and the section of the Quran that this verse occurs in, the takeaway for us is that true devotion to Allah subhanahu wa ta'ala at times could also require the kind of discipline where it's not just that you have to do a good deed. Like if you give some sadaqah, some charity, you can give it whenever, wherever you want. If you want to make some dhikr or dua, you do that whenever, wherever. But true devotion will require the kind of discipline where the place and the time could be very specifically outlined. And that will be a test of your devotion. That are you willing to travel halfway across the world on very specific days that are not conveniently situated on holidays? So you'll have to rearrange your life. You'll have to make all kinds of sacrifices. You'll have to go on very, very specific days to a very specific place that could be very far away and difficult to get to. Is your commitment, your devotion, your dedication to Allah strong enough to follow through with all of that? And that's the test of our relationship with Allah. That's a test of sincerity. Allah subhanahu wa ta'ala goes on to say, فَمَنْ فَرَضَ فِيهِنَ الْحَجِّ. So now whoever has committed to performing the Hajj. Now what does it mean to commit to performing the Hajj? Obviously, the first and foremost thing is that a person has a niyyah to perform Hajj. But that doesn't necessarily mandate following through. You can have a niyyah and then when the time rolls around, circumstances come up and you weren't able to go. Number two is that there's physical action that is coupled with that niyyah, that intention, that makes it binding upon the person. Just like when we pray salah, I have the niyyah that I'm going to pray salah. The niyyah in and of itself is not sufficient. Once I do that takbiratul ihram, I say Allahu Akbar, now I have entered into it, now completing it becomes mandatory upon me. All right, I have to follow through with it. And so when it comes to Hajj, there's the niyyah bil batin. There's the ihram bil-dhahir. And there's even a third component, which is the talbiyah bil-lisan, bil-nutuq. You also say a very specific verbiage of remembrance and praise to Allah subhanahu wa ta'ala, of devotion and dedication to Allah, that makes it further, that binds that obligation upon you. Labbaik Allahumma labbaik. Right? So when all these elements come together, at that point in time, now following through and completing that act of worship, the Hajj, becomes mandatory upon the person. So now, we move on to the next part of the ayah. So Allah subhanahu wa ta'ala says that if you have committed to performing the Hajj, then now there are certain things you should be mindful of. Now, before we even get here, it's very interesting that I want to mention. Normally when we think about, okay, I'm taking a class, right? I want to go for Hajj, I have niyyah for Hajj. We're having a class on the fiqh of Hajj, on the how to perform Hajj. When I show up for that class, the expectation is, the first thing we're going to talk about is, how do you actually perform it? The nuts and bolts of it, right? The procedural aspect of it. That this is how you put on ihram, and this is where you go over here, and then you do this tawaf, and then you do this sa'i, and then you go here, and then you do the jamarat there, etc., etc., right? Very procedural. That's our expectation. If I'm taking a class on prayer, I'm expecting some elaboration on the procedure of the prayer. First you stand, and you raise your hands, you tie your hands, and you do rukur, then you stand up, right? Procedure. And Allah subhanahu wa ta'ala will talk to us about the procedural aspect of the Hajj in the subsequent following verses. Allah will speak to us about certain procedural, not all of it, but some of it. And a lot of it is found in the hadith of the Prophet ﷺ, the very famous authentic narration of Jabir radiallahu ta'ala anhu. But Allah subhanahu wa ta'ala did not start by talking about the procedural aspect. The first thing Allah subhanahu wa ta'ala tells us about here, very definitively, in very strong language, is more of the behavioral, ethical, moral aspect of the Hajj. If we wanted to use this verbiage, we could say that it's talking more first about the spiritual aspect of the Hajj before it's talking about the procedural, physical aspect of the Hajj. And that's very interesting. And that is to say that as human beings, and this is very relevant for us today, in the kind of world that we live in as well, the procedural aspect of things, it kind of comes naturally to us, right? Especially people going for Hajj or adults, they're further in life, right? Procedure is something that we're accustomed to, we're used to. Whether it's driving a car, or it's cooking a meal, or it's our jobs and our work and all the training that we've received and any vocation that we have, we get the procedural aspect. And that's our natural kind of intuition and inclination is towards the procedure. And having gone on Hajj and having been in the position of serving people on Hajj, we see that. That's exactly what we see in the behavior of the people that are on Hajj as well. They're overly concerned, and dare I say, this is a bit of a strong word, they're obsessed with the procedural aspect of the Hajj. Oh, how do I do this? What do I do this? And it's been explained to them multiple times up to that point. They're holding a booklet in their hand that has a whole procedure laid out. I've told them, I will be standing right next to you, just I'm going to take you with me, all right? We're going to do this together. Don't worry, okay? And they just seem like they're very anxious about it, the procedure of it. Meanwhile, and I'm not talking about any one person, but just generally describing the behavior, but at the same time, if, you know, their bag gets delivered a little late, or, you know, somebody kind of cuts them in line or something like that, then there's no concern for how they should conduct themselves in that moment. Hey, what are you doing? What's your problem? And it's like, here you were obsessing about the procedure. And whenever Allah talks about procedure, He says, Wallahu ghafurur rahim. But this aspect of it, what your behavior should be, what your conduct should be, right? And you can apply this mindset, this mentality, and the gap in mentality, the gap in the mindset, you can apply this to any area of life, right? This is one of the things that I talk about quite often, that when it comes to discussions on everyone's favorite topic, marriage, right? Everyone wants really like specific outlines. What's my job? What's her job? What's I got to do? What do you got to do? She got to do this. I got to do this. Like very procedural, right? And the Quran is saying mawaddatan wa rahma. The Quran is talking about your attitude. The Quran is talking about just how you just treat the other person. What kind of energy you come with to the relationship. You can check all your boxes. And so when we talk about the masjid, right? Everyone's very concerned about procedure, right? That I'll come in the masjid and it's like, oh, no, he's praying, you can't cross in front of him, which is true, don't do that. And then I'll go sit down in the corner and then I'm just scrolling my phone. You're in the house of Allah. Make the dhikr of Allah, make dua. Right? So we obsess about procedure, but we forget about behavior. And that's why Allah subhanahu wa ta'ala starts with the behavioral aspect. Because that's actually, believe it or not, most people's Hajj that ends up getting compromised does not end up getting compromised because of procedural errors. It can. I won't lie to you. It could. But it's like you have to do something very severe for procedurally your Hajj to get valid. Like you didn't even show up at Arafat. You just said, nah. Right? I'm just going to sleep in today. Right? Like you have to... We're in the masjid doing Tafsir al-Quran. I can't say, but that's how foolish you have to be. That's how foolish you have to be. Right? But the compromise of someone's Hajj more often than not ends up happening because of the behavior, the conduct, the character, the kind of energy you're conducting yourself with. That's where the compromise occurs. That's where the problem lies. And so now, to go back to the ayah, Allah says, فَمَنْ فَرَضَ فِينَ الْحَجِّ. Now you've entered into the performance of the Hajj. You are in the process of performing the Hajj. Now what are the most important things you have to do? What are the things that you should write down in bold and permanent marker in your notebook? Right? What are the things that you should like repeat to yourself over and over again? فَلَا رَفَثْ. فَلَا رَفَثْ. Now this is going to require a little bit of an explanation. The word rafath in the Arabic language, I'll give you an example. The English translators say things like indecent speech, or some have even said lewdness, okay? But it's a much more broader term. It just overall refers to something that should not be expressed publicly. It's something that should not be portrayed, expressed, shared out loud publicly. And that obviously means what you can, indecent speech or lewdness, like obviously, وَلَعِيَاذُ بِاللَّهِ ثُمَّ لَعِيَاذُ بِاللَّهِ, saying anything inappropriate to a member of the opposite gender, okay? Catcalling or, you know, jeering at someone or making, God forbid, an inappropriate gesture towards someone, trying to make physical contact with someone, let alone beyond that. That obviously is covered by this, فَلَا رَفَثْ. Don't you dare do that. Now somebody might say that's normally haram as well. Absolutely. And I'm going to revisit this idea. This is very fascinating how the Quran talks about this. It's generally prohibited. It's wrong at all times, at all places, in all situations. But it does get worse when you do it in a more sacred place, during a more sacred time, in a more sacred circumstance. All right? Just like the reward of deeds is increased in certain circumstances and places and situations, the sin can also be magnified. It is that much more worse. Like backbiting is haram. It's extremely sinful. It's one of the most severely talked about things in the Quran. أَيُحِبُّ أَحَدُكُمْ أَنْ يَأْكُلَ لَحْمَ أَخِيهِ. One of the most severely talked about things in the Quran. But backbiting in Ramadan is even worse. Because you're doing it in a time and in circumstance and a situation that was intended for the complete opposite. It was a time where you were supposed to just remove all distractions and devote and dedicate yourself to Allah subhanahu wa ta'ala. And during that time you committed the violation. So that does make it worse. All right? And again, just to give you a simple social kind of example. Saying a bad word, like a foul word, an obscenity, a curse word, is bad. Imagine saying it in front of your mother. That is worse. It absolutely is worse. No, same thing. Bad words are bad. No. It is worse. It absolutely is worse. And so that's the idea here. Okay? But however, there's something interesting. So rafath, like I told you, is any kind of sexual kind of talk, behavior, gesture, contact, conduct with a member of the opposite gender. Okay? But what it also covers, what it also addresses, is the conduct with one's own spouse. Let me explain. If a husband and a wife are on Hajj together, once they enter into the state of ihram, and they are now performing the rites and the rituals of Hajj, during those days, and this is something that we don't maybe fully realize during Umrah, because Umrah lasts at most a couple of hours. a few hours. But Hajj lasts for days. So during the days of Hajj, when they are in the state of Ihram, while they are performing the rites and the rituals of the Hajj, even a married couple, okay, cannot engage in any kind of intimacy. All right? To the extent that we're not only just talking about, pardon me for the explicitness, we're not only speaking about intercourse, but anything that also is associated with, as a form or a gesture of intimacy, any kind of physical affection, intimacy, cannot be engaged in during that time, during those days. It is prohibited. Because that is a time of sacrificing everything for Allah. You're not even cutting your nails, cutting your hair, right? You're not combing and brushing your hair. You're not putting anything scented on you. You're not scrubbing and cleansing yourself thoroughly. You're just giving all of these really basic comforts. They're not even luxuries. You're giving up even these basic comforts of life. You're giving them up for the sake of Allah subhanahu wa ta'ala. The men folk have to wear like a very specific kind of garment, the ihram, the two pieces of cloth, nothing stitched, not wearing proper shoes or socks, not covering your head, no matter how much the sun is there, right? You're giving up like really basic things, but you're sacrificing them for the sake of Allah. And again, Allah does not test us beyond our capacity. لا يكلف الله نفسا إلا وسعها. Not for a month. It's not even for a whole week. It's for a couple of days. It's a few days. That's it. We go into Ihram on the morning of the 8th of Dhul Hijjah. And we come out of Ihram on late morning, however you want to understand it, of the 10th. It was like not even full 2.5 days. But that's the sacrifice that we're making. So during that time, that's another sacrifice that is made. Much like when we're fasting in Ramadan. Okay? So now there's a little bit of a question here. The spousal relationship is not, you know, filthy or evil. Okay? It's permissible. In fact, it's a sunnah of the Prophet ﷺ. So why is the word rafath addressing it? As I explained, the linguistic meaning of the word rafath is also expressing something publicly or out loud that is not meant to be. Because something that's not ugly or disgusting in and of itself, but it's meant to be private, if it is then put into public, that public expression of it is what is disgusting. Does that make sense? And so the spousal relationship is beautiful and sacred, but it's not meant to be expressed publicly. All right? So that's where it's talking about expressing that spousal affection in the wrong way, at the wrong place, during the wrong time. And those days are not the time to express affection towards the spouse. That time is for Allah subhanahu wa ta'ala. All right? And don't worry. You know, she still knows that you love her. And he still knows that, you know, whatever. Right? So, I don't know. I got crossed. But you understand what I mean. They know. All right? You'll be fine. You'll be just fine. Just tell each other that you love them on the 7th. And then again on the 11th. Okay? Everyone will survive just fine. Okay? فَلَا رَفَثْ. A sacrifice for Allah. And also the other part of it, the haram part of it. That's haram in general, but imagine how demonic it is, how satanic it is to engage in something so vile, so haram, at the most sacred place, during the most sacred time, in the most sacred situation. May Allah protect us. The second thing Allah mentions, فَلَا رَفَثَ وَلَا فُسُوقَ. Fusuq refers to leaving the obedience of Allah subhanahu wa ta'ala. Leaving the disobedience of Allah subhanahu wa ta'ala. Disobedience, misbehavior, misconduct. And again, disobeying Allah subhanahu wa ta'ala is bad, prohibited, haram, sinful at all times. But to do it there then makes it even worse. The third thing, وَلَا جِدَالَ فِي الْحَجِّ. And also, jidal. Jadal in the Arabic language, it refers to strife, conflict. So jidal refers to engaging in any kind of quarreling or conflict, whether it be verbal, let alone physical, even verbal. And there are some really fascinating narrations. Abdullah bin Mas'ud, Abdullah bin Abbas, radiallahu ta'ala anhum ajma'in, they explain this. They say, أَنْتُمَارِيَ مُسْلِمًا حَتَّى تُغْبِضَهُ فَيَنْتَهِي إِلَى السِّبَابِ. They say that there's also like a bad habit sometimes people have. And that is, the person necessarily does not confront or actually engage the person in like open conflict. But the person kind of pokes, prods, messes with somebody. You know, just what we call pressing somebody's buttons. And sometimes people do it without realizing that they're doing it. Okay? And that's what they're talking about, that don't do that to a Muslim. Like, don't do that. Not in Hajj. If you're just a person with bad akhlaq, and you've become accustomed to this pressing people's buttons, just kind of walking around being like slightly, just obnoxious enough to ruffle feathers, where you kind of like leave like all this, you know, chaos in your wake, okay? Check yourself. Less is more. You're in a haram. You're in the most sacred place on earth during the most sacred days of the year. Less is more. Talk less, do less, engage with people less. What are you even doing going around talking to everybody about everything? You're there for Allah. Make some dhikr, make some dua, read some Quran. Make dua, ask Allah for forgiveness. Pour your heart out to Allah. So jidal isn't just simply like two people just like get into a brawl, a fist fight. It's not even just two people shouting at each other and cursing each other out. An element of it is also just you going around just nitpicking, pressing people's buttons, just being slightly rude and obnoxious. Like, cut it out, the Quran is saying. There's no room for that. وَلَا جِدَالَ فِي الْحَجِ. And there's one thing that I wanted to highlight. It's a bit technical in its nature, but I'll try to explain it in more simple terms. Grammatically, the verbiage that's used here, فَلَا رَفَثَ وَلَا فُسُوقَ وَلَا جِدَالَ فِي الْحَجِ, it's an informative statement. خَبْرِيَة. It's an informative statement. What does that mean? Let me translate. It's basically saying, there is no indecent behavior, there is no sinfulness, and there is no fighting at Hajj. Kind of just informing. It's an informative statement. But we do know that those things could happen, might happen. And what it's actually doing, this is a rhetorical device in classical Arabic, and the Quran uses this in many places, where it speaks in the informative tone, but it's actually imperative in its meaning. And what, let me give you a common example of that. If somebody says to their, you know, to their child, there's no cursing in this house. There's no cursing in this house. That's like an informative statement. That's a statement. There is no cursing in the house. But when does the parent say that to the child? After the child curses, the parent says, there's no cursing in this house. What does that actually mean? Don't curse. Does everybody understand? But it's a more emphatic way of saying, don't you dare ever curse. I mean, it will not happen in this house. It does not happen in this house. So if you do it, then you will no longer be in this house. That's the idea, right? And it's very powerful to say it that way, okay? So that's what Allah is saying. These things don't happen at Hajj, okay? So don't you dare ever do it. And the scary reflection is that if you do end up doing it, then maybe you weren't really ever at Hajj. Because you can go through the motions. You can dress up. Cosplay. Right? You can dress up. Show up. Doesn't mean anything. Right? You're just playing make-believe. You're pretending to be at Hajj, but you weren't really actually at Hajj. May Allah forgive us all. وَلَا جِدَالَ فِي الْحَجِّ. And then Allah subhanahu wa ta'ala in the next part of the ayah, He says, وَمَا تَفْعَلُوا مِنْ خَيْرٍ. And whatever good that you do, and good here is defined by two things. Okay? The first part of good means obviously the good deeds that you do. All the salah you're doing, the dhikr you're doing, the dua you're doing, the sadaqah you're giving, the Quran you're reading, right? All the good that you do. The service to others that you're doing, right? You see a lot of like khidmah and a lot of like service to one another at Hajj, right? There'll be an elderly person who can't walk properly and a young person walking by. It's not his son, it's not his grandson, it's not related, but we'll just see an elderly person struggling and he'll kind of help him out, right? Somebody's drinking water and they see somebody else sitting on the side, right? They'll share their water with them. You see a lot of that, right? And so whatever good that you do, يَعْلَمُهُ اللَّهُ, Allah knows it. And Allah knows it, meaning Allah has recorded it for you. And Allah shall reward you for it beyond what you can fathom, beyond your imagination. But the other part of goodness is also giving up something bad for the right reason is also goodness. Okay? That's when you say, what do you mean? You weren't supposed to do it to begin with. That's the generosity of Allah. There's a beautiful narration where the Prophet ﷺ says that one of the gifts that he was given on the night of Al-Isra wal-Mi'raj, when he was beyond Sidratul Muntaha, one of the gifts that Allah subhanahu wa ta'ala gave him to bring back to his ummah, to us. It's a lengthier narration, so I won't go through the whole narration, but the part of the narration that's relevant to our discussion is, Allah subhanahu wa ta'ala says that whoever will make the intention to commit a sin, will have the intention to commit a sin, I tell the angels not to write down the sin yet. And then if he does not follow through with committing the sin, if he changes course, then Allah says, I tell the angels to write down a good deed because resisting temptation is a good deed in and of itself. And every good deed is multiplied 10 times. So not doing the wrong thing is 10 good deeds. That's the generosity of Allah. Right? And that's why when the human being still commits evil, there's really no argument to be made. Right? Because how generous, how merciful, how kind, how benevolent Allah is. And then for this person to still find a way to torpedo themselves, then the human being has to take responsibility. So, وَمَا تَفْعَلُوا مِنْ خَيْرٍ, anything good that you do, which is the good actions you did, and also the evil that you stayed away from, يَعْلَمُهُ اللَّهُ, Allah subhanahu wa ta'ala knows it. Allah has recorded it for you. And then Allah says, وَتَزَوَّدُوا. And تَزَوَّدُوا, it comes from the root word زَاد, azad. Zad refers to provision. Kind of like your supplies when you travel. The food that you pack and take along with you when you travel. That's called azad. Tazawwadu is the verbal form of it, which means pack your bag. Pack some food, pack some supplies. Now here, this has a dual meaning, at the very least. I mean, the Quran has infinite meanings, it's the kalam of Allah, but we'll talk about two layers of meaning for this. Number one is the very physical, obvious meaning. That if you're traveling for Hajj, then make sure that you have packed and prepared accordingly. As opposed to what? There's a narration, I told you that there was a narration in the background that elaborates on this. There's a hadith in Sahih Bukhari that talks about the fact that when the Prophet ﷺ went for the Hajj, Hajjatul Wida', the farewell pilgrimage, a group came from the people of Yemen. And they had not prepared for their journey at all. They had not packed any food, any supplies. And they had become a burden upon the other people that they were kind of meeting up with and traveling with along the way to Hajj. And then once they arrived at Hajj as well, they were kind of a burden on everyone else. And we're not talking about like, you know, it's the time of the Prophet sallallahu alaihi wasallam. It's in Arabia. It's not like anybody was very like luxury, living in luxury or very affluent and wealthy. Everyone just had packed some provision. They traveled through the desert. It's not easy. And now there was this group of people who were basically becoming a burden on everyone else. So when the Prophet sallallahu alaihi wasallam addressed them, the Prophet sallallahu alaihi wasallam recited this verse to them, and he said, "This is not appropriate." And their excuse was, "Oh, we put our faith and trust in Allah." The Prophet ﷺ said, "That's not what that means." And the Prophet ﷺ taught us, "I'aqil thumma tawakkal." Tie your camel and then put your trust in Allah. Lock your door at night and then say tawakkaltu ala Allah. You don't lock your door at night and then sit, you know, right in front of your door with a shotgun all night long, right? Sexist, maybe you do, right? But it's saying that that's not what tawakkul is, right? You locked your door, now say tawakkaltu ala Allah and go to sleep. All right? Now you put your faith and trust in Allah. But to leave your door wide open and then go to sleep and say, "I'm putting my trust in Allah," that again is foolishness. That's silly. So the Prophet ﷺ educated them on this. All right? And that's what the verse is saying. Watazawwadu. Prepare for your journey. Now, the second layer of this that I wanted to also elaborate is, it's saying, prepare for the journey. And there's a greater journey that we are all on that's much greater than any small journey that we might go on. Even a journey as noble and as virtuous as a journey to Hajj. And in fact, many of the scholars have said, Hajj is a reminder. Hajj is a reminder of the journey of life into the afterlife. That state of ihram, when we stand in Arafat and we're in the ihram and we're tired and we're sweaty and we're thirsty and we're hungry and we're exhausted and, you know, that entire feeling. But we keep on standing out there in Arafat hour after hour, tired and exhausted, crying, shedding tears, making dua, begging Allah, crying to Allah nonstop. That is a reminder of what the standing on the Day of Judgment is going to be like. That's what Yawmul Qiyamah will be like. And so, just as we prepare for that journey of Hajj, Allah is reminding us, prepare for the journey to the afterlife. For the journey of standing before Allah subhanahu wa ta'ala. Make sure every single day, just like from the moment I make the intention to Hajj, every day I have a long list of things I got to get done before I go for Hajj, and I keep checking that list every single day. I got to take care of this, I got to do that, I got to tie up these loose ends, I got to pack this, I got to buy this, I got to save this, right? You keep going through a list. I know that I'm going to inevitably end up standing before Allah subhanahu wa ta'ala on the Day of Judgment. And I got to go through that list every single day. And that's what Umar ibn Khattab radiallahu ta'ala anhu famously said in his statement of حَاسِبُوا أَنفُسَكُمْ قَبْلَ أَن تُحَاسَبُوا. Reckon yourself. Check yourself. Scrutinize yourself. Before that moment comes when you'll be reckoned, you'll be scrutinized, you'll be judged. And if you've, none of us are perfect. We weren't created to be perfect creatures. But if we can do just enough of that every single day, the hope and the promise of the mercy of Allah is we'll be okay on that day. So watazawwadu. And then Allah subhanahu wa ta'ala says, فَإِنَّ خَيْرَ الزَّادِ التَّقْوَى. That the best of provision is the consciousness, the awareness, the mindfulness of Allah. That again, those two layers of meaning that we talked about, this applies to both layers. The first layer, where it's just saying, pack your own supplies, right? Arrange for your food. We obviously don't pack and take our food with us, right? But whatever the arrangement of that would be, whatever you would need to survive from day to day during the Hajj, arrange it. Whether that's packing it or taking the money for it, whatever it may be. But make those preparations accordingly, properly. And then Allah says, because the best of provisions is that which is mm-hmm.
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1: 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Well, it is time for Heart to Heart, and our feature this evening is modification versus healing, with my guest online being Hamza Naidu, who is a psychologist. Now, relationships are at the heart of our lives, shaping the way we love, communicate, heal, and grow. Yet many people often focus on modifying behavior instead of addressing the deeper emotional wounds and unmet needs that impact connection and understanding. This evening, we explore the topic modification versus healing, what's lacking, what's needed, and unpack how understanding ourselves and others forms the foundation of all healthy living and relationships. Joining us for this important conversation is psychologist Hamza Naidu. I just want us to go talk about the trust being the biggest problem in society. Why did you mention that particularly about it being a problem in society?
7: Well, thank you for asking. When we take into consideration that we are living in an evolved environment and an evolved system, you come to realize that we tend to start following trends as humans. We follow trends. And the trends is dependent on how we are driven as individuals, our value systems, our indoctrination, our educational system. Those factors will determine us and preempt us into a particular behavior pattern. Trust, when we talk about trust, is the essence of trust does not hold value anymore because everyone is busy putting on facades. That today, Ms. Tara, believe you or not, that even most people don't know who is the real them. Because we live such lifestyles where we are constantly adapting ourselves to fit into different frequencies, to resonate with different environments. And so depending on where we're sitting, we take on demeanors. And somewhere down the line, we lose the essence of our authenticity and our originality in terms of who are we, and we lose the ability to trust our understanding in making firm decisions. So trust is a very essential and important factor that's very quickly being lost or if I should say very quickly, being forgotten as an existence and a lifestyle.
1: Hamza, can I then say that it is split personas that we have? At home, we are mother, a wife, carer. At work, we are colleagues. Everything is different there. When we go to masjid, we have another group of people that you are with. Your persona is different there. So can one actually say it is a split persona per person?
7: It is multiple personas per person. And that's exactly what I mentioned earlier, that depending on our environment and what we're doing will determine a persona that we would depict to fit the environment and criteria of that environment. So 100% correct. We as a society, like I say and I reiterate, is we are constantly adapting based on our environments to fit our personas to different criteria. Hence, we even forget what is the authenticity or originality of our self and our foundation.
1: That's actually quite sad when you put it like that. I'm like, you know, trying to have an image in my mind, and it looks like a very sad image. Just picking up from where we left off last week, what do you think, or what do you say is the difference between truly healing within a relationship and simply adapting or surviving in one?
7: Simply put, ma'am, is that healing means that you would bring yourself to the vulnerability of allowing yourself to be vulnerable enough to do the very essence or very same thing of what broke you. That is healing. Because why? You would return to your ethos, to realizing that the attempt that you made initially was not at something incorrect. You attempted doing the right thing. Unfortunately, sometimes we attempt doing the wrong right things with the wrong understanding or intentions or with the wrong people. And we fail at it, which creates pain. And so generally when people feel that pain and that misery, rather than going back and trying to obtain the value system that we initially tried to set forth, we then prevent ourselves from doing that to protect ourselves from pain. And with the result, we modify ourselves to say, and believing, creating a false belief that we don't need that anymore because it's painful. But in actual fact, that we're trying is not painful. That we're trying is a necessity, but unfortunately is when we fail by trying it, like I said, with the wrong people or the wrong environment or the wrong intentions, that is the painful experience that we should realize. And that's the difference between modification and healing. Healing is to be able to trust your vulnerability and bring yourself back to the vulnerability to attempt doing the same thing that once hurt you.
1: Hamza, can healing be done on its own? Do you need intervention from someone else? And I'm not talking of in a marriage, but you as a person who's perhaps going through some emotional challenges in your life, and you actually make that decision that I'm going to heal myself. So I'm going to go away for a week or 3 days or whatever the case might be and just focus on myself. Is that completely, is that what we can do, or do we still need perhaps a friend or a psychologist for that matter to help us along?
7: Ma'am, healing is actually an individual criteria. A psychologist, a counselor, a friend, all they do is basically direct you objectively through embracing and re-looking at the abstract of what experience you had. Because sometimes we as people, what happens is when we have these bad experiences, we don't want to go and relive it because it's as painful as experiencing it. So what we do is we put it into Pandora's box, and it's the ostrich syndrome, you know, bury your head in sand, what you don't see can't hurt you. However, sometimes you need that person, the counselor, the psychologist, to open that box, Pandora's box, and make you remove whatever is in that box in order to be able to embrace it, work with it, analyze it. And so once you've done that, healing is basically something that you'd have to go through as an individual, because it's all about self-worth, to be honest. Mm. You know, when you talk about the healing, is you don't go and heal yourself to become a specialist in a broken heart, become a specialist at cheating, become a specialist at whatever hurts you. No, what you do is you re-navigate yourself and circumvent yourself back to self-worth, is growing and applying that understanding that you are good enough, that you are worthy, because the minute you do, you up your worthiness, then you become self-appreciative, and a self-appreciative person is a confident person, a person who is willing to go out there and obviously do things that bring about fulfillment.
1: Now, Hamza, we know communication is often called the foundation of healthy relationships, be it, well, husband and wife, be it friends, be it a parent and child. Why do so many couples then struggle to communicate effectively, even when they are deeply for one another?
7: Mr. Tara, you'd find inevitably when you have miscommunication, something's awry. Something's awry in that relationship. So it's not a question that everything's well and all of a sudden somebody just, you know, comes to the realization, oh my gosh, there's something wrong. No, no. As you said, rightfully so, communication is key. Mm. And so in a relationship, when there's no communication, there is something awry. And generally, the reason why there's no communication is because of the fear factor of being truthful. Mm. See, it's not easy for someone to say, I'm cheating. So rather than say I'm cheating, your conscience is sitting and eating you. You got to see the person that you're cheating on a daily basis, who is being kind, courteous and loving towards you and caring towards you, and your conscience is constantly hurting you. And so what happens is the moral abstract of fabrication becomes constructed, and that is when communication is broken, because you can't communicate to someone with a lie.
1: That's for sure. Hamza, today I read on Facebook, there was a post that a lady had put on an Islamic group, that she's faced with a challenge, in the sense that she's only recently found out that her husband is cheating on her. And all the work trips supposedly that he went on wasn't really work trips, but it was seeing the other woman. She doesn't know what to do, because she also has a child that is physically challenged, and she doesn't work. In a situation like that, what advice can you actually give that mother of how she can go ahead and fix the situation, if it can be fixed? Should she have that open dialogue with her husband, or should she still carry on pretending that she knows nothing about it?
7: I think that she should address the problem with her husband. But in doing so, I think we must become a wiser society. We know that the old-fashioned pattern was you got angry, whoever cheated, you got angry, you threw your toys out of the court, you threw your temper tantrums, and then you asked the person to leave. Mm. And generally, the breadwinner left. You forgot that, wait a minute, as much as you're kicking the person out, you're refuting them from their responsibilities. Mm. And so you inadvertently suffer from the consequences of the decisions and the manner in how you handle it. I firmly believe that we as a society must come to the understanding and realizations of collective understanding. And this is how we construct our processing when it comes to, such matters, in the sense that I believe that communication is important. Address the person that's cheating. Tell them, you know, that they're cheating. If it's a man and a wife is codependent, as you say, get him to go and sleep in the next room. Mm. Get him go sleep in the sofa. That is what he's going to have to do now in lieu of the repercussions and consequences, because he now still needs to take responsibility of that home. He needs to take responsibility of that home, because once too often what happens is you go and you push the person out of the house, you want to file for divorce. But now logics will tell you, if that person is not earning sufficient, how are they going to cater for their board and lodge? And you're going to say, I don't care, because he cheated. But then if he cheated and you don't care and you kick him out of an environment that could have protected you, then tomorrow who's crying when that man is not living up to his reputation, his responsibility to now come back and say, well, there's, you know, the finance to run the house. There's my share to take care of the responsibility. So become wise as a society in saying, right, how do we deal with this situation? Yes, I am angry, but I mean, as much as I'm angry, do I cut my nose to spite my face? And then, you know, it becomes a double-edged sword where I kick this man out. He goes and he lives now and finds a small place to live. He's now got to cater for that place. And then automatically the environment or that house becomes very limited in terms of how much he can afford, because, you know, he's taking a significant

0: responsible men who will know their place in saying, okay, I was irresponsible to have the affair, but as a father, I'm responsible for my children, and I've done wrong, and I know, you know, I must face up that reality and take care of his responsibility. So it's a matter of how long is a piece of string and who you're dealing with, ma'am.
1: I know that over the years we evolve, we create new personalities, etc. My question is, that couple that cannot communicate now, why is it that they're having that problem now, whereas when they got married, they never had those issues? They got 2-3 kids, they could still communicate with each other, but then suddenly one day, boom, they can't seem to communicate with each other. What would you say, or what is the problem in that relationship? What changed? What is it that made that the relationship non-communicatable?
0: Ma'am, I can promise you I can write about 3 books now talking about this question. Mm. But I'm going to go with the general consensus is complacency.
1: Mm.
0: Complacency is one of the biggest problems in married couples' lives, where, well, we're married now, you know, and we're having children. And no, I mean, the fact that you're married and you're having children and the fact that you are getting on with the program doesn't mean to say that you mustn't maintain your love with each other, that you mustn't stay focused in, you know, enjoying the intimacy of that relationship, you know. And so I think that is the biggest problem, Ms. Sitara, is complacency comes into play. And I think that both the man and the woman should still be very responsible in being proud in that relationship and grooming themselves and wanting to look the best and you know, keep the fire, as they say, the flame burning in that relationship. But then also, ma'am, understand this much, that we are a society that gets adapted based on the environments, based on our associates. So there are a lot of factors that come into play where it's unforeseen circumstances that bring pressure into the environment. And those pressures could be financial, materialistic, resources, and collective understanding. It's about being able to come together in realizing how can you work as a couple to alleviate the problem rather than criticizing one another. That's the biggest problem that we face today in society.
1: Hamza, how can, for our listeners at home that are tuned in, who according to them have no issues in their marriage, but is listening to this program and everything that we've spoken about hits home for that person, is it something that that person, whether it's the wife or the husband, should actually bring up in conversation and say, you know, I heard, listened into this program, and they spoke about this, they spoke about that, and I feel that it's so applicable to us. What can we do to fix what is supposedly wrong?
0: Oh, I like that. You know, Ms. Sitara, the beautiful thing is topics of this nature, and I thank your radio station, yourself, and your presenter for taking the liberty of addressing these type of topics, which is actually taboo in most cases. So yeah. I commend you. I think that couples and husbands and wife should be listening collectively together, listening to these type of topics, taking down notes. And the conversation between the husband and wife, or whatever relationship you are actually experiencing with someone, should continue long after this show has ended. And that is the true communication in saying, well, you know, we heard this. What's your thoughts on this? And this is my thought. And get into a kind of a slight debate. It's romantic, actually. Gentlemen, you know, your wives are going to appreciate you opening up that intellectual aspect of property that you possess. And they don't even realize you possess it because you've gone into that silent mode, smile and wave. So, yeah, let these type of shows and let these type of conversations spark within you a decorum and discussion that, you know, you keep obviously healthy. Don't become loud. Don't become aggressive. But communicate. There's lots to be achieved in that type of communication.
1: Indeed. And like they always say, making up is the best part of that debate that you will have. But also it will most probably bring out also a lot of

0: hidden emotions, perhaps emotions that they never wanted to discuss or talk about or even think about for that matter. So I'm sure by having that open conversation, that communication between husband and wife, and also with children and their parents, that is actually how they will be able to make a successful marriage or mother-parent relationship. Am I right in saying that?
1: 100%, ma'am. Suppressed. Suppressed traumas. So what happens, I find, in today's society, because of our society becoming so egotistical, there's a lot of things that are hidden or put under the carpet because, you know, of the fear of being judged. So I put it out there to the men and women out there that, listen, when you meet a man, I'm sorry, I'm going to speak on behalf of a man, but it works both ways. He's assorted with you. He's in love with you. He's there to just cherish you and admire you and just love upon you. Communication at that point is where you're supposed to bring to his attention the things that you think is necessary to discuss with him without the fear of being judged, because he can accept what you're going to say. He's in love with you and he's ready to listen to you, and he's willing to assist you through those processes. He's willing to be patient with you. But when it is when you don't, and you decide to put that under the rug and they come back much later to bite you, that is when you don't have control. That is when it now goes from, I was willing and I would have been willing to assist you, to why did you take the liberty of lying to me? Why didn't you give me an opportunity to make an informed choice about life? Because now, for me to learn all of this now, I question the integrity of the relationship. If we had one that was of purity, then why didn't these negative truths come out to light? And it does cause problems. So communicate, people. Don't feel don't feel that it's too soon, or don't feel that, you know what, unfortunately, this is too ugly for me to talk about. You know, everything in the dark does eventually surface to the light. So rather you be the person that brings it to light than for him or somebody else to bring it to his attention, because then you're destroying trust. And that is what relationships about, is to be built on trust. So trust your partner, communicate with them, talk to them, let them be assisting you and become a resolute to the problem that you're encountering.
0: Hamza, I just want to go back onto the trust issue. So you find out that your partner was not faithful, or whatever the case might be, and you trusted that person so much. How can you rebuild that trust after something like that? How does one actually do it? Can one do it? Can that trust be built up?
1: There's nothing you can do. If someone broke your trust, there is absolutely nothing you can do. The only place and the only way that that can be rectified is the person who broke the trust should then take the liberty of respecting you and rebuilding and re-earning trust within you with no expectation of forgiveness. See, that's the biggest problem is, you know, these people that do wrong, they believe that sorry is a magic wand. They believe sometimes that when they decide, I'm now being faithful, I'm now being sorry, then it fixes the problem. No. You can go and apologize for your wrongdoing, but remember, the time period of forgiveness lies in the hands of the person that you hurt. So that is the most important thing. But the person that's been betrayed, there's nothing they can do in that beside give themselves or leave themselves open to forgiving the individual. And, you know, then it's up to that individual to bring about that redemption and work and earn that ability of trust again. Trust is earned, ma'am. And so it's up to that individual. And if that individual loves the person and is generally, sorry about what transpired and wants to show empathy and sympathy towards what transpired, then they will take the liberty of being patient, tolerant, and working on themselves to regain and rebuild trust with no expectation.
0: Wow, that's definitely a lot to think about. So how can people now begin identifying whether they are operating from a place of fear or insecurity or even emotional wounds with their relationship?
1: Your body will tell you. Your body will tell you where you're at. Mm. If you're functioning in a situation, it's not that you become so professional in how you function in toxicity that you don't recognize it. You will recognize it. You will realize that this environment is not doing good for you. The difference is our intuition does not fail us. We fail our intuition by ignoring it. Mm-hmm. Our intuition is telling us something's wrong here. There's something awry here. Start paying attention. But we believe and we have this trust factor within us to say, I want this so much that I'm going to throw caution to the wind. And you know what? I know that I got control of this and I know it's going to change. I know. You see, we should never have control of it. Somebody else's behavior pattern, they have control of it. And, you know, whatever changes must come, it must come from within them, not you requesting it or enforcing it. Mm. It's got to be a sustainable change, one that comes from within. Yeah.
0: Hamza, I'm just once again going back to the trust issue. I know of someone that got accused of not being trustworthy, but this person, this person will literally put their life down for you if you're a friend or if you are a partner or a husband, etc. How can I now go about trying to make her understand that there's nothing wrong with her? And I mean, I've known her all my life and I know that she can be trusted with literally every secret that you have. How can I make her understand that she mustn't make that one remark change her into someone completely different?
1: And this is reverse osmosis of what I just said to you, ma'am. Don't try to convince the person that you're trying to be honest, because only a dishonest person is going to work on convincing someone, you know, on the concept of honesty. Mm. All you got to do is be consistent, be consistent, be integrable and real, be yourself, and don't do it to prove, don't do anything to prove to that individual that you are trustworthy. Do everything in self-fulfillment. That person will eventually come to the realization that, you know what, you now functioning and leading by example. But when you put emphasis, me personally, if someone just hurt me and I see that they're over accentuating, then I know it's a facade. I know you're trying now to impress me. And you trying to impress me is not showing me that you're actually seeking redemption. It's not showing me that I can actually trust you tomorrow, because you are on a deliberate intent now to make me see that you're being honest. Don't do that. Just be you. And by being you and adopting that trustworthy mentality. See, the other thing I want to say, Mr. Tari, you won't believe this. A lot of people will ask you for maaf today for a mistake that they're still going to do tomorrow. True. And then ask you for maaf tomorrow, knowing quite well that mistake is going to happen the next day. And this is the inconsistency of toxicity, where even the person who is harming you does not have control of that. So rather than asking you for maaf on a daily basis, is sit the person down and say, listen, this is my situation. I can't change it. This is how it is. I ask you for maaf that, you know, I didn't bring to your attention that I'm sitting with this situation. But needless to say, I bring it to your attention now. This is how I can treat it. This is how I intend to eradicate. Are you willing to walk this path with me? The person will have more respect for you if you do that than to every day ask for maaf, knowing quite well you're going to make the same mistake over and over and over.
0: I love that answer, definitely, Joe. A lot of what you have said, it kind of stands out for me because it's what I told the person. Now, when we look at forgiveness and accountability, and we know that it can be a difficult topic, how important are they in the healing process between partners or family members or even friendships?
1: I didn't understand the question, Ms. Itana.
0: Okay, forgiveness and accountability can be difficult topics. How important are they in the healing process between partners, family members, or even friendship?

0: Well, the essential, like you said, is at the end of the day, we've got to understand trigger mechanisms, right? And I think this is where the problem comes in. Ma'am, as I used the analogy, you can't take an ant, put it on a hot plate, and then ask the ant to stop screaming and jumping around. That's not going to happen. If you want the ant to stop jumping around and screaming, you've got to put that hot plate off, right? And so this is now the analogy amongst us people is you'd find that somebody would create a toxic behavior pattern, and so you become criticized at the manner you respond. Now, naturally, if something is harming you, naturally, if something is not conducive to, your health, you're going to modify. You're going to change. Your behavior pattern is going to change. And so people, rather than embracing that to saying, you know what, it's my doing. I created that. They'd rather then criticize that behavior pattern and now start calling you out for that behavior as if now that is the beginning and the end to the problem. But they fail to realize that if you go back to the foundation of that behavior pattern, it was what they did that created that response.
1: Hamza, I just want to talk about teenagers, those going to school. What can a person do if you're a teenager at school and you've got this group of friends? You are each other's confidant, but one of them actually kind of lost the plot, and whatever they spoke about is what they spread to other people. And you find out who that person is, and that person asks you, please forgive me, it was not done, it wasn't done intentionally. As a youngster at that age, to be confronted with backstabbing or with insincere people, what can they actually do?
0: Well, I think the first thing that we as a society must remember that our best friend is not necessary. We are not our best friend's best friend. Now, I know that sounded a bit tongue-twisting, but what it basically means is that if you go and tell your best friend something that you believe that you need to get off your chest and trust that person because the anxiety is eating at you and you need to get it off your chest and you then confide in your best friend, make doubly sure that that best friend that you're confiding in does believe that you are their best friend. Because if you don't, guess what? That person is now indeed going to go in return and tell their best friend that story. And before you know it, in a week's time, there's 10 people that know your big secret. Why? Because everyone is trusting the best friend. So that's the first criteria that one must take into consideration. But more so, I want, and I think this is important, Mr. Taria, is the magnitude of loyalty. You know, when you're dealing with teenagers, if a teenager comes to you as a and you're a friend and you've got a friend that's confiding in you and going through a tough time, and you can see the tendencies and the behavior pattern amongst them is not normal, that there is a worry factor, then I say to you, don't be loyal. Then confront somebody who's responsible, somebody who's mature, and speak to them because that discussion could save a life.
1: Oh, certainly. And sadly, a person tend to hear so many of friendships breaking up because of trust, and that is very sad, especially if they are still on school. Now, for someone that's listening today who feels perhaps emotionally disconnected or misunderstood or stuck in unhealthy patterns, what practical steps, or rather first steps, can they take towards healing?
0: Well, I would say to them, it's not about more the healing. It's about, circumnavigating their environment. And this is sometimes, a step in a different direction brings about a change in mentality. And when you can adapt a change in your mentality, you can change your reality. So I think that to a large degree, what needs to happen is individuals, if you're out there and you're going through a tough time, remember that your tough time is not a reflection or representation of who you are.
1: Mm.
0: It is a reflection and representation of your circumstances. But take cognizance of the fact that as you evolve, as you mature, and as times change, you will then be able to change that situation and bring about the necessary fulfillment within yourself. But what happens is too often, you know, we are teaching children at an early age this concept of responsibility, but we don't teach them that they must take responsibility for their own action and not somebody else's action. And that's why in today's society, Mr. Tari, you'll find many a young of children and teenagers are suffering the wrath of somebody else's ill fate. And you know, inadvertently, what most people don't know, children are suffering the ill fate of their parents.
1: Correct. I actually do. I agree with you 100% on that one. And you can actually see when they act out on it as well. Hamza, forgive and forget. You know, that's something that everyone will tell you, learn to, you must forgive and forget. Allah is the only one who, you know, if Allah can forgive, who are we? It's easy to forgive, but to forget those words.
0: I better bring something to your attention. If you go and read Surah 2, the cow, I think it is verse 32, where it says Allah is most seeing and most knowing. Will forgive most of the time. You know how beautiful that is in English? Most of the time. Mm. Most of the time tells you not all of the time.
1: Mm.
0: So be very conscientious that you don't take the weakness of that analogy to believe that you now can adopt that mentality, well, I can do every day something wrong and get away with it. Not going to happen. Mm. And even though that you might ask for forgiveness, the consequences of your action is still going to happen.
1: Mm.
0: So a lot of people believe this, that, you know, because they go and ask for forgiveness for their incorrect behavior pattern, then automatically everything must come to a stop. No. If you are holding a 10-pound hammer and you're playing with this hammer in your hand, which you were forbidden to play with, you can ask Allah, you can ask your neighbor for forgiveness for touching something you're not supposed to touch. But if you release that hammer, guess what? The neighbor can quickly say, I forgive you. But when the hammer falls on your toe, you can't avoid that. You know, your neighbor's forgiveness is not going to stop the consequences of your action. And this is where most people don't realize this, that, you know, forgiveness is one thing, but consequences is totally different. And consequences is still something that can happen long after you got forgiveness.
1: I agree with that. For me, it is always learned, you forgive and you forget. The forgiving part is easy to do. But the forgetting, I mean, especially if you're verbally abused or physically abused, that pain can't just go away. We might be able to work on it, but it doesn't entirely go away. And if you see that person, every conversation you had with that person or every beating that person gave to you, it brings up all those emotional... What can a person do for us to not relapse, but actually move forward?
0: Well, the thing is, you've got to take into consideration that there's that old saying, I want everyone to eat, but just certain people not at my table. Right? So that's forgiveness, but not forget.
1: Yeah.
0: The forget is the ones that don't sit at your table. However, it is imperative for us to take cognizance of the fact, and I'll use this analogy when I describe it, that one individual's behavior pattern is not a representation of all. So to the women out there, ladies, if you've experienced a toxic relationship where the partner, your partner as a male, abused you physically, mentally, yes, that was wrong. However, please take cognizance of the fact that is not a gender problem. That is your boyfriend problem. And your boyfriend's name was Pit Fasahi. So Pit Fasahi, who happened to be in a male, was abusive. And you can't hold all men responsible for his behavior. So take cognizance of the fact that your last partner who was toxic is not a representation of all men. And to the men out there, your last partner who was a woman is not a true reflection or representation of all women. When we can realize that and embrace that, then you would find we'd be able to isolate these inconsistencies, these toxicities, but not actually deprive ourselves from our existence and the ethos and the blueprint of our existence.
1: I just feel that many ladies find it difficult to move forward, especially if they've come out of a toxic relationship or a marriage or friendship for that matter. I find that ladies do find it very difficult. I can't speak for a man because I don't know how they really feel. Hamza, can you maybe, I mean, you know, with patients or clients that you've had, what is it that the man say he finds difficult in forgiving, I mean, in forgetting, and that every time he sees his partner, it's almost like he wants to punch a hole in the wall?
0: Well, truth be told, ma'am, I just want to say to most women out there that men have emotions. And
1: definitely.
0: And statistically, you might not believe it, ladies. It's fact check that men most probably have more emotions than women. That's why if you look at the suicidal rate amongst genders, there are more males that commit suicide than females.
1: True.
0: So, you know, I just want to get that out of the way. With regards to the behavior patterns, it's all about foundation, Mr. Tana. It comes back to foundation and development. And what are we developing? You know, as they say, when a tree is bent, a large tree, you can't straighten it.
1: Correct.
0: However, however, go back to your saplings, your tomorrows, and start straightening those. Let the elder tree's educational lesson become a synopsis to us as a society to be developed into a better society. You know, it's one thing to take an education, but if you can't apply it, it's worth nothing. And so therefore, much of the foundation between what we take from toxicities in males and females should be applied to the younger generation, where we bring their mentality on becoming better versions of who they are, rather than programming them to become what we want them to be. And this is the biggest problem we're having, that the society of today's society does not have empathy.
1: Yeah.
0: And empathy is one of the biggest necessities when it comes to caring, decency, loving,
1: And I think also we are all in such a hurry for a quick fix that we will go wherever there's a quick fix. Hamza, finally, what does a truly healthy and emotionally balanced relationship look like? And also, what should people focus on nurturing moving forward?
0: Where two people respect and understand the need for validation from each other, the need of necessity from each other in terms of strength and structure, where communication is open, where the reasoning of a relationship, and I say this, Mr. Tara, in most cases, don't look for someone to love you. Look for someone that you can love. When you truly find someone you can love, that is the true reflection of feeling the quality of love. And so, you know, recently, these relationships you just talked about is where two people respect each other. Two people is about protecting each other. But obviously, the old saying is we must be evenly yoked. You can't go and hold someone to contention, hold someone to ransom, when back at the ranch, you are the failure, that you don't hold the same value systems. So, you know, see in you first what you would like to see from your partner.
1: Well,
0: I think that is the point.
1: Hamza, shukran kathiran so much for joining us today and for sharing such valuable insight into the emotional foundations of relationships and healing. And I know that there is so much more we can talk about and that there are different things that we can talk about. Well, understanding the difference between simply modifying behavior and truly healing can transform the way we connect with ourselves and the people around us. At the end of the day, healthy relationships begin with awareness, compassion, communication, and the willingness to grow. That is how we conclude with Heart to Heart on Lifestyle Matters.

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